0: ice or the on the ice on the Ipisha flag. But now, like, yeah, we really need to test the ice before we land. Or just up fjord from Milne Fjords, if you go up in the, kind of the middle of Ellesmere Island, there's a huge ice cap there. And it used to be like, we're not even thinking about much crevices, or like, it's just only accumulation, you know, ice is building up year after year. And then last couple of time we went, like, no, that's not right anymore. There's still a lot of melting happening, even in the top of this ice cap there. So yeah, changes are real there. And then they actually, they do happen pretty fast. And then I guess if you return year after year, it's maybe less, like, you really see the transition from one year to, like, the changes from one year to another. So, yeah.
1: It could be because, you know, you're a scientist, but you seem very matter of fact about what you've seen. You know, obviously this is the work you do. Has it been an adjustment for you just emotionally to take that in?
0: I mean, it is. Yeah, it's not. I mean, it's not a joyful.
1: Sure.
0: There's nothing joyful about, you know, noticing like huge changes in the environment. That's not fun, you know. And then, yeah, it's interesting to monitor these changes for sure. But I guess I'd rather not. I mean,
1: I hear what you're saying. You're glad to be doing the work you love, but you wish it weren't revealing what it's revealing.
0: Exactly. Yeah.
1: Well, Jeremy, it's certainly been interesting hearing you speak about it. Thank you for this.
0: Yeah, of course.
2: Jeremy Bonneau is an assistant professor at Laval University. We reached him in Quebec City.

0: to do it. I was a 4-H leader back in my day and did dog 4-H, and we always had a costume contest with the dogs and the kids, and they always had so much fun. It was such a crowd pleaser. So I thought, well, why not? Let's try it with the chickens. And, so and you know what? It was a hit.
1: It was a hit. It's coming back next year?
0: It is. We will be back next year for sure. You bet.
1: And what kinds of things will people see, you know, if they're coming through more Saskatchewan? What would they

They were sworn to serve and protect. Allegedly, they were doing anything but. New details are emerging about the York Regional Police investigation called Project South, which has so far led to the arrests of 7 active Toronto police officers, 1 retired Toronto officer, and 2 active officers from Peel Regional Police. After requests from various media outlets, including CBC News, a number of court records were unsealed today. The documents reveal that Toronto Police Constable Timothy Barnhart allegedly sold information from police databases that he knew could lead to serious violence and, quote, explicitly stated that he did not care if individuals were harmed, unquote. One of his searches involved a correctional officer who was later the target of an attempted hit. And the alleged criminal activity goes far.

0: Good evening, I'm Julie Buckingham. Let's check your weather forecast for the city of Winnipeg. Tonight, you can anticipate a mainly clear sky, the low of 6. Tomorrow, increasing clouds, especially in the afternoon, and breezy. Slim chance of scattered showers, high of 19. Then overnight, a few showers on and off, and the low down to 12. Saturday, cloudy with some sunny breaks. Good chance of morning showers, breezy, the high of 18. Sunny on Sunday, the high 18. Monday, sunshine and 21 degrees.
1: Not everyone gives birth, but everyone is born. And since birth is the story of us all, why aren't we more curious about its history? That's what Lucy Inglis wanted to know.
2: I think I was trying to answer why we don't put the emphasis on this life-changing, fundamental event, because it's fundamental to humanity and the continuation of humanity.
1: Welcome to Ideas. I'm Nala Ayed. Historian Lucy Inglis spent 15 years researching birth around the globe and across the centuries. Her book is called Born, A History of Childbirth.
3: This book contains many stories of individual women and mothers pieced together from Ice Age bone fragments, medical scrolls, and 19th century pamphlets about contraception. But their voices have not been easy to find.
2: I think there are many, many books focused on the experience of pregnancy or the experience of birth. Many of them are great texts. I don't think there is much information on the female experience of birth, whether it's individual or collective, within society and different societies.
1: She wanted everyone to know more about the history of birth because she thinks the relative silence around birth belongs to all of us.
2: I think it's partly to do with that dreaded phrase, the patriarchy. But women can undermine the reproductive experience as much as anyone else. We've developed this idea that it's a challenge that you take on and you should just deal with it.
1: Another factor in the silence is the

0: Women are shown giving birth among animals, often stags with preternaturally large antlers, bears, and sometimes birds, in early hunter-gatherer cave art. It's thought that these paintings were made when caves were used for temporary shelter during hunting phases or as ritual sites. This does not, however, mean that early women simply hunkered down and gave birth during the hunt before resuming their subordinate role. It's more likely that the scenes depict a symbolic part of the life cycle of a woman and represent unity with the natural world. These images are sometimes called double goddess figures, although this is misleading as they show a child being born in the safest possible way, head down, rather than a cosmic mythology we cannot hope to understand. It is not a leap to imagine that this would be something hoped for by any laboring woman, given that for much of human history, a breech birth, when the baby is born the wrong way around, feet first, could spell death for both mother and child. Women were not just represented in art, they were also makers. In 8 cave complexes in France and Spain, a significant proportion of the handprints that accompanied paintings of the hunts, judged by shape, size, and relative finger lengths, were from hands belonging to women.
1: In 2008, a carved female figurine was found in Germany that was about 40,000 years old. Can you describe it?
2: This is the Venus of Holofels.
1: Yeah.
2: Yeah, she's wonderful. Quite a lot of the Venus figures, you get a few different kinds. You get very slim, young Venus figures, sort of ethereal. You can see that they're symbolic. Whereas the Venus of Holofels is a very, very crude carving of a woman after giving birth. I think she's got marks around her ribs indicating, emphasizing her sagging stomach. And the genitalia is ravaged, let's be honest about that. One of the things that we don't talk about with modern labor and childbirth is the trauma the female pelvis and the soft tissue goes through during this process.
1: And what's the story, do you think, that she's telling, this figure?
2: If the theories are correct, this was the feeling of one woman about her body postpartum. And the evidence that we have from the size and the way it's carved is that it was supposed to hang from her neck or from someone's neck.
1: Like a pendant.
2: Like a pendant. So she was looking down at her own body and looking down on this little carving. Whether she carved it about herself or whether it was carved about someone else, I think it brings the immediacy of that moment, of the shock of everything that's gone on in those, whether it's hours, whether it's days, whether it was 35 minutes, you know. It's just a great depiction that crosses all the boundaries of time.
1: One theme that emerges from your book is that birth doesn't just happen naturally, that it's a lot of effort and work, both physical and mental. Historically, do you think women get enough credit for that kind of effort?
2: No, yeah. I don't. For those 9 months, you are growing organs. I mean, that is, it's putting together flesh and blood meccano in the dark. Mm-hmm. And also, so many women take it incredibly seriously and always have done. If you look back to ancient history, the Hittites, the Elamites, all the people of the ancient civilizations really put so much emphasis on women's reproductive health and the course of a pregnancy, which led to lots of negative things like superstition and taboo. But equally, you could see how important and how invested these people were.
1: The term natural comes up a lot when we talk about childbirth, but you say that cultural values have always shaped the experience of childbirth. Can you give an early example of the kinds of cultural beliefs and taboos that would have influenced the act of giving birth?
2: Most of them emerge around the time of established religion, which isn't a surprise in itself because established religion is about control. So you're always looking for the next thing to

0: control. But the earlier customs, mainly people were just hoping for the birth to go well. And there are examples of very early spells and prayers. There's not much difference pre-Christianity, in essence, to spells and prayers. They're essentially the same thing. And a lot of them are to do with essentially when you go into labour, you are a ship on the sea and it's that dangerous. Mm. And all you're hoping for is a safe port, which represents the baby. And you are in the land of death when you're in labour and essentially a limbo. So, which is why it's associated with water as well, because we have all, it's kind of like the River Styx, you know, passing over and superstitions about water being associated with death. So all of these are in the earliest texts that we have.
1: So how are they expressed?
0: Chanting was quite common, I think, in the very early period, particularly in the evidence that we have from pre-Christian Northern Europe.
1: So chanting while the birth is going on?
0: Yes.
1: What sorts of things would be said?
0: The baby's very rarely mentioned. Mm-hmm. It's much more to do with the woman coming back to her loved ones. She is currently lost. And there is one that mentions pregnancy as almost a death sentence. Mm-hmm. And now that sentence is coming to pass, a bit like Faustus, if you imagine. You know, you've made this pact. The woman gets to be pregnant and has a possibility of a successful birth, but there is also this spectre waiting for her, and that's the deal she's made with pregnancy. And it's about the desperation of those final hours. And I think that's very resonant for women giving birth in times when medical assistance was not available.
1: What would you say is the most colourful superstition or taboo that you came across as you did your research?
0: Knots are a very common theme throughout childbirth. So very often in some of the Venus figurines, they wear girdles, and these girdles were knotted and they contained a certain amount of knots, so which you undid a knot every week over your expanding tummy. And then hopefully when all the knots were untied, you were ready to go. Mm-hmm. And also they had an idea, because the uterus is such a strong muscle, which was a known fact, the idea that if a baby couldn't escape, it was because the womb was knotted. So this untying of knots means you're relaxing the womb, ready for the baby to escape, basically. And this passed over, it must have been tens and tens of thousands of years. And there is an incredible sort of culture of knot tying, or not being in the presence of knots, or knots in blankets. The way things are woven by a pregnant woman is also can change depending on where you are, and results in some amazing works of art.
1: What about things to look or not look at when you're pregnant?
0: This is certainly was contentious into the 1960s or post Second World War. And this was, you mustn't look upon anything or be too fond of anything that is different. So being very fond of rabbits, for instance, you might end up giving birth to rabbits. And this was a theory. But also, more importantly, people on the street, there was a much higher incidence of deformity and accidental damage of people walking around than there is now because of medical advances. Things like vaccinations and changes and different diseases dying out, basically. And women, pregnant women, were told absolutely not to look at anyone in this situation, because that would affect their baby.
1: Extraordinary. You write that until the last three centuries, quote, the history of childbirth cannot be separated from the history of pain. What do you see as the most significant developments in helping labor pain?
0: Well, we've always had opiates. The human race has had a long relationship, an evolutionary relationship with the opium poppy, and also with henbane, which is it's a drug, it's a plant that often grows side by side with opium poppies, bizarrely. Mm. It's one of nature's wonders. And if you eat opium gum and you're not used to it, it can give you terrible stomach cramp. And henbane eases the stomach cramp and enhances the effect of opiates. And a lot of early medical texts, particularly ancient Egyptian ones, emphasized the use of opium. It was that common. It was a panacea. So we've always had that, and it's almost so common that quite often it isn't mentioned. in text specifically

0: is a darker chapter in all of this. There's a family called the Chamberlains.
1: So, yeah, the Chamberlains were a medieval family from Norfolk.
2: Guillaume Chamberlain was a French Huguenot surgeon who found refuge from religious persecution in England in 1569. He went on to have two sons, both named Peter, the elder and the younger. The Peters followed their father into the male midwife business

0: they combined superstition and religion and a lot of hocus pocus when they would attend births.
1: If you summoned the chamberlains to attend a birth, a special carriage would arrive outside your house. Servants would jump down and unload a large locked box covered in gilded carvings. The chamberlains would give the impression that this gilded box contained some massive and highly complicated machine. The women in labor would be blindfolded and everyone would be ordered out of the room. If you had your ear pressed up to the closed door while the chamberlains assisted the mother-to-be, you would hear the sound of bells ringing and other sinister noises as the machine went to work. This was the legend that spread across Europe. In fact, the invention was not a machine at all. Inside the locked box was another, far smaller box that contained a carefully wrapped, extensive set of well-made cast iron forceps. Peter the Younger is widely credited with the creation of the forceps, but it seems more likely that his father Guillaume brought them with him from France, and that they originated from an even older design. In any case, the success of the chamberlains could not be denied, and they rose to the top of their profession.
2: Men and new interventions enter the birthing chamber in 17th century England, as described in Born, A History of Childbirth. It's a book written by my guest, English historian Lucy Inglis. This is Ideas. I'm Nahla Ayed.

0: Lucy Inglis has written a global history of birth. She thinks we haven't looked deeply enough into the physical act that delivers each and every one of us into our lives. Mind you, there are practical barriers to general discussion. For instance, most people don't share the details of their birthing stories unless you ask directly.
1: My first daughter, pushing, was 3 to 4 hours. I had burst blood vessels in my face because I pushed so hard, so many different positions. And by the time I did dilate, it was very quick, so they couldn't give me an epidural, which I knew I always wanted, even at that young age. I think I was 20 or 21 when I had her.
0: Even then, the most harrowing facts of birth can come to seem matter of fact over time.
1: My second daughter, I had health issues in the sense that I had preeclampsia, highly monitored after 5 or 6 months, and they had induced me because she wasn't moving out, and also because there was some stress in her heart, they did an emergency C-section. Because my second was a high risk, they obviously knew the third would be a high risk as well.
0: Understandably, labor and delivery soon get displaced by more baby-oriented memories.
1: Their smell, the way they smile, they looked. Those are the moments that I remember the most out of all three births.
0: So there's forgetting at the personal level. But Lucy Inglis says the forgetting is cultural too. In her book, Born, A History of Birth, she writes about the potential reasons for that, including inequality.
2: The input of women has so often been negated and overridden by masculine voices of doctors, husbands, organized religions, and theorists who've denied the needs, challenges, and realities of pregnant women.
0: But at the same time,
2: the history of childbirth includes other men too, ones who dedicate their lives to making childbirth safer.
0: Let's talk about the great historical shift from birth helped and attended by women, as you described earlier, to birth professionalized and overseen by men. What caused that shift?
3: So male physicians had prior to about 1730, had very much

0: condition that his students could attend the birth.
1: How did the cesarean, the C-section, first enter the picture?
2: So there are lots of accounts of the C-section being used since the time of Caesar, but it was a death sentence for the mother. And very often they waited until the mother was actually dead to deliver the baby, which, as we know now, is usually fatal also for the baby, and unless it's done exceptionally quickly. The outcomes probably would have been much better with early intervention, but that's something we've learned over hundreds of years. But after the Crusades, again, a time of war and time of medical advance, because East met West, and we gained a lot of knowledge from the Muslim medical community and brought that back to Western Europe. But again, the outcome for the mother. And then in 1500, in the Alps, there was a sow gelder, which I found as amazing as an occupation, but I think he was probably an all-round pig keeper. Jacob Neufer delivered his wife Elizabeth by emergency cesarean section, and it was successful and she survived and is supposed to have gone on to have had other children afterwards.
1: Extraordinary.
2: Yeah. From the 1800s onwards, it becomes more common. People become braver with it because mainly because of surgical technique.
1: And so that's when they become more routine and successful.
2: Yes. And one of the big advances was that they worked out not to cut straight down the middle, but to make transverse incision, and which, if you think about it, is probably not the obvious one for a man approaching the task. But of course, that's the one that works best and avoids the major organs, which was a big concern for them. And if you read the early texts, a lot of failures are to do with hitting organs.
1: So when did birth as a hospital procedure first begin to happen routinely?
2: Yeah, this would be back in the 1750s when we started really building hospitals. And the early incidences, and again, with the event of male midwives arriving, it's kind of seen that you could have so many female assistants on a maternity ward, again, rise of urbanisation. They could all be in one place, and then you could have these female attendants going round doing the laundry, observing them moment to moment, but then you would have a man who was overseeing all of it. And unfortunately, in London, we were losing 80% of any ward to puerperal fever because they didn't wash their hands. And that's not to say that that is not all doctors, as is, needs to be said now, because there are lots of instances of male midwives who are incredibly successful and they make a point of hygiene. So it didn't take long for people to work that out. But that became, so it kind of emerged in the 1750s. And then in the 1780s, people were still saying, I don't think I really want to go into hospital. I think I'll manage at home. And then by about 1820, when we've finally got a handle, we don't really know what causes childbed fever, but we've got a much more of a handle on early germ theory, then people start to have more confidence in hospitals. And then by the 1850s, and we're really in the Industrial Revolution, hospitals were a necessity just for the amount of women who were giving birth.
1: Yeah. Could you speak to that just in general terms, like what you see as the upsides to that process of medicalizing birth?
2: It depends on how complex, because we think naturally, possibly 1 in 8 pregnancies is compromised in some way and does need intervention. So otherwise they progress at their own rate, which is different for everybody. I mean, everybody's heard very quick labours, everybody's heard very long labours. So the upside of it is that someone has eyes on you pretty much all the time. And there are things that are not available outside a medical environment, such as, and this is one of also the huge improvements in and advances in medical technology. So we understood from about 1600 onwards that fetal heart rate was the great indicator of how well the baby was doing, and ear trumpets and things like that. But as we all know, there's a lot going on down there. It's quite noisy. So it wasn't easy to work that kind of thing out. And it wasn't, again, until advancements in technology from really the 30s that allowed us to listen to the fetal heart rate. And now it's amazing. You know, we've got the scalp monitors, we've got

0: almost deliberately, which is not a criticism. It's just not my approach, obviously, having written a book like this. But there is validity in most approaches. And it's really important to believe that the female experience of pregnancy, but particularly labour, is so centralised, it's so personal, that there is a... Now, I think possibly more than ever, there is this idea that you have to do it on your own. And I hope this book shows that has not been the case for as far back as we have records. So you don't have to do it on your own.
1: Ask friends and relatives about their birthing memories, and you'll hear a range of experiences.
2: Well, no matter how difficult you have birthing process, when you see the baby, you forget everything. So most of it, I have forgotten about it.
1: Yet memory can come into focus.
2: I came from Pakistan, and back home, when I see it, it was completely different. My first experience was very difficult. My first child in 1968 in Canada, in Vancouver. Didn't know anything, didn't know anybody at that time. When I started ready to go to hospital, but I was not ready to give birth, so they kept me in the room, isolated. I didn't have any support. But they didn't even let my husband come in. He was sitting outside the door. And I was by myself. Every half an hour, nurse will come and check me. And I was not ready. So it took me about 2-3 days. And I could hear they were talking when doctor came to see me. And they were thinking to have C-section. But they said they will wait. And another day passed. I was ready, but they had to forcept it. So it was very difficult, and especially if you don't have any support. I was by myself, and I was very scared. I can't forget that. You don't talk to, like in my culture, you don't talk to men about pregnancy or birth or that. So I had nobody to talk to. And I was not very fluent in English at that time. I'm talking about 1968. So I couldn't really converse comfortably with the doctor or ask the questions. I wish I was among other people, like if I was back in Pakistan, it would have been different. There would be my mother-in-law, or support will be there. They will tell me how to react at that time. I at that time, I was alone and I didn't know how to do it. And even no nurse or doctor was around me at the time. And so I would say that was really very difficult, and I can't forget that.
1: Disparities still exist around giving birth. Loneliness and poor communication too. But overall, mothers, parents have greater agency than in the past.
2: These days, either you have midwife or you have doctor or you have nurses, you can talk to them, ask them questions. You need support.
1: There are choices now around giving birth in a country like Canada. Hospitals, home births, birthing centers, culturally specific birth practices, pain relief or not. Labor and delivery inevitably hold surprises, but parents-to-be are invited to design a birthing plan if they want.
3: My plan was not to have a plan at all. I didn't want to get too attached to how a labor should go. I was just ready to ride the wave and see how things went. So if I needed an epidural, I'd get one. If I didn't, that was fine too.
1: Pain and uncertainty are still part of giving birth. But for some, with the right support and a little luck, the experience can be meaningful and memorable.

0: trouble.
1: So I labored mostly at home, and then by the time my midwife arrived to check my dilation to see if I should go into the hospital, surprisingly, I was fully dilated. So at that point, there was no going back. And so I came in and I was laboring with my support system, my husband and my mom and sisters. The most memorable moment for me was actually giving birth in a water tub, like in a birth pool. And it felt natural for me to use that method. When I am in water, I do feel calm. I feel warm. I feel supported. I wanted to do an unmedicated birth. And so I put it on my birth plan. I didn't expect it to be something that I was going to go through, because they say, you know, so many things can happen. And just the logistics of getting the birth pool to the hospital, I told myself, you know, I'll give it a try. If it doesn't happen, I gave it my best. But if it does, that would be fantastic. So the fact that I was able to actually labor in the birth pool, as well as give birth in the birth pool and have my baby come out of me while I'm sitting there with him while I'm still in it, it was such a fantastic experience.
2: It's funny because I'm not a very emotional person. I don't remember a lot of memories like that, but especially for my first daughter, I remember how she looked like a little cat, and that's how she kind of cried too when she first cried, like almost like a meow. And holding her and the smell, I had said, please clean her up before you give her to me. I'm not that mother. And she just smelled so beautiful and new. And just looking at her, I'm like, I just felt so connected to her.

0: asked a final question of Lucy Inglis, whether there is one lesson she took away from looking at centuries of childbirth.
1: I think it's that the role of the mother should be more respected in terms of that short, brief window of her life when it's being turned upside down. And she's experiencing so much incoming and outgoing at the same time that it's difficult to retain a sense of self and control. And I think that hopefully this book will give people, I'm not saying they should be thinking of the book when they're in labour, but it will give them some kind of factual bedrock about how this is part of life and give them a sense of how they fit into one of the most important historical things that will ever happen to us.
2: The moment that I remember the most is the actual feeling of my daughter being born. It was unlike anything I'd ever experienced. I could feel her shoulders and her whole body just moving through mine. It felt like magic. It felt like an actual human coming through me and giving life to a new human. It felt like the world kind of stopped in that moment.
3: Pregnancy and birth are attended by myriad personal, emotional, social, and physical dangers, but also joy, triumph, and wonder. In 9 short months, from 2 cells, the body constructs a new life and brings it into the world in a unique moment where all is possible.

history of childbirth with historian Lucy Inglis. She's the author of Born, A History of Birth. Special thanks to Nukat Mustafa, Amrina Patel, Mariam Muhammad, Anna Lukshit, and others who shared their birth experiences. This episode was produced by Lisa Godfrey with help from Naheed Mustafa, Nicola Lukshic, Sam McNulty, and Annie Bender. Lisa Ayuso is the web producer for Ideas. Technical production by Sam McNulty and Jean-Francois Bisson. Nicola Lukshic is the program's senior producer. Greg Kelly is the executive producer of Ideas. And I'm Nala Ayed.

0: And then at the end, it's like we've been through everything with Beethoven. And then it ends on a very, very serene note. And it's not because it's the last thing and I need to get myself a beer afterwards. It's the fact that it's just this amazing moment of tranquility where nothing has to be said. Everyone has been in communion for so long. We've got to know each other. And it's just this philosophical, beautiful ending to just a wonderful day with each other.
1: Do you feel like you know Beethoven better through doing that? I mean, he started composing these pieces at 25 and I think he died at 50, is that
0: something,
1: right?
0: Yeah, 50 yeah, something.
1: Like, do you, and his life has been studied, you know, I mean, most famously, we learn when we're very young that he developed severe hearing loss, but also his, you know, romantic life and My Immortal Beloved, that's all been composed, a very tortured man, you know. Do you feel like you learn about Beethoven's life through playing these sonatas in order?
0: I feel
1: or
0: like...
1: Or you begin to experience maybe what he was going through internally? Or
0: that may be, but most importantly, I think I got to know my relationship with Beethoven. It's like, it was such a very, very personal journey. And, you know, trials and tribulations that I had, somehow Beethoven was speaking to me and was my therapist.
1: What do you mean?
0: I just felt like, just like with everyone, there are always, you know, there may be a loss of a loved one.
1: Yeah.
0: There are, you know,

I'm Ali Hassan. You're listening to Q. Have you ever had those moments where something small or even insignificant happens and all of a sudden, depending on what stage of life you're in,

0: This is a bit of a loaded word, but do you worry about colonizing space? And do you worry about, again, turning that domain, if you want to call it that, turning space over to individual companies, private companies, some of whom, and I don't know who I would be talking about, but some of whom are run by rather controversial figures. And I don't know that people would be comfortable broadly with that. Or how do you think about that? How do you think about the control of space?
1: So much of science fiction is

0: CEO of Aurelia Institute. You're listening to The Current Review. I'm Matt Galloway. Barbara Koppel was still in her 20s when she captured a shocking scene that helped her win her first Academy Award. Gunfire in rural Kentucky. A man working for a coal company opens fire on striking miners, and as he drives past Koppel's film crew, he points his handgun right at the camera. That's Barbara you hear yelling, "Don't shoot."
1: Think they're going to shoot at us today?
2: Shot at us yesterday.
1: I bet today.
2: I don't know.
1: We scared.
2: I hope not. Yeah. Ain't you?
0: Barbara Koppel later won a second Oscar for her 1990 film American Dream. It's about a failed strike at a meatpacking plant in Minnesota. Now she's returning to the subject of labor rights in her new film. It follows efforts to improve pay and working conditions for delivery workers in New York City. That film is called Union Town. It's screening as part of the Toronto International Film Festival. And the legendary Barbara Koppel joins us in studio. What a pleasure to have you here. What is it like listening back to... I mean, you've heard it a million times, but you were in your 20s when you made that film and faced such drama in making that film. What is it like to hear back to that?
3: I think that I'm very strong, and I had something that I had to do during that time and during all of this time in my life. And so I was focused mainly on the job at hand rather than thinking about myself. The one clip that you played, where are they going to shoot at us today? Everybody had guns. The strike breakers had guns, and so did all, you know, the miners. And it could have been warfare. And so I just wanted to, I was a little nervous that day.
0: You were told that you had a price on your head by one of the union organizers.
3: That's true. At the end of filming, Houston Elmore, who's one of the union organizers for the United Mine Workers of America, came over to me and he said, "You know, you had a price on your head." And I went, "What?" And I said, "How much was it?" And he said, $5,000. And I said, "Is that all it was?" And I said, "Well, why didn't you tell me? Because I could have prepared myself." He said, "Because we didn't want you to leave." I said, "I wouldn't have left. I would have, nothing could have pulled me out of here."
0: What do you think you learned in making that film, in making Harlan County, USA, that you've carried with you through the rest of your career?
3: That standing up for the things that you believe in are the most important things that you can do. Lois Scott, who was one of the women, and she actually kept a gun in her bra. She wasn't afraid of anyone. She became a mentor to me. And I just figured, here's a woman who's willing to give up her life for what she believes in. And so I learned so much. I learned what life and death was all about. A miner was killed by a company foreman there. You know, the women took over the picket lines. It was quite incredible.
0: In many ways, this new film, Union Town, it feels like it's a film of our time because it's about some of the ways that workers are facing some of those similar struggles from back then, now, in 2026. It looks at improving, as I said, wages and working conditions for app delivery workers, for people at Amazon, for people at UPS. At its heart, what do you think the film is about?
3: Well, not so much. I was going to talk a little bit about how the strategy has changed. Yeah. And in Harlan County, it was a gun. Today, it's union busters. And it's the police that help these huge corporations to hurt workers. If you're talking to somebody inside your warehouse about becoming part of a union at Amazon, you can get fired immediately. And the cops do anything the corporation says. And union busters are paid $15,000 a week. And Amazon in New York just threw another $26 million in for union busting.
0: There's a stat in this film that 500,000 meals are brought to people's doorsteps in New York City every day through these delivery services. They are part of the fabric of our cities and our small towns right now. How would you describe what these services mean to people in terms of how we live our lives

0: in 2026?
1: I think that these services of people delivering either your medication or, you know, food or huge packages that, you know, from Amazon is everything to people. Many people can't go out or don't want to go out or, you know, just want something to come prepared. But the people who deliver them are invisible. It's as if you never see them. You never really look at them. You see, you know, a UPS truck, or you see an Amazon truck, or you see a guy on a bicycle delivering, and there's a silence about it.
0: What is the cost of that invisibility? Because part of this is about the folks who are working in the warehouses, but it's also about the people who deliver the thing. And I was saying, as you came in, we've changed how we interact with those people. You used to open the door and you would get the bag of food. Now you might stick your arm out, or the bag of food or whatever is left on your stoop or your front porch, and you don't even see the person. What is the cost of that?
1: No, usually if the person's home and it's food, you will hand it to them. And the cost of this invisibility means that anything can happen to these workers. I mean, for example, the delivery workers on the bicycles and the motorcycles, they're not part of anything. They have to buy their bike, they have to buy their motorcycle, they have to buy their jackets and, you know, their gloves in the winter. If they get hurt, they have to pay for it. If they have to go to the hospital, and if they don't come in after 2 or 3 days, they're fired.
0: One of those delivery people that you follow is Shelly-Ann Elliston. She is a delivery driver for UPS. Have a listen to this.
2: The hardest thing of this job is getting up these steps. And the boxes. Back ache, shoulder ache, foot ache. Many days I'm in pain. You know, I put that behind me, come to work, do it all over again.
0: What do you want those of us on the other end, on the receiving end of those packages, to think about in terms of what Shelly-Ann is doing?
1: In my dreams, if people see this film, which I hope gets out and is very widespread, from not only Shelley, but also all the workers and all the stories and all the things that you see and feel in this film, I would love it if people came and walked on the picket line, sang songs about what was happening, and really tried to help these people and not think of them as being invisible.
0: Because they're hauling a toilet up a flight of stairs, or I mean, there are scenes of bike delivery people who are riding through what looks like a lake. There's a flood or a snowstorm, and they're still out delivering things in that weather. We expect them, as the person who's pushing the button on the phone, we expect that delivery to arrive no matter the weather.
1: No matter what. And they get a little electric shocks going through their legs in the water. They have to be careful of the traffic. I mean, their lives are at stake every moment. In the film also is the death of a worker.
0: We go to a funeral for a delivery worker.
1: He's 24 years old. His name is Victor Hidalgo. His aunt wanted us to film this so that he would never be forgotten. He had a young child, and he had a wife. They were living in Mexico, and he was living in New York doing this work.
0: Mm. We have seen in the 50 years since you made Harlan County, USA, a drop. This seems like a long time, but not a long time. It's still a very current film. But we've seen a real drop in union membership and influence in the United States, both in US and in Canada. And one of the union organizers in Uniontown describes it as a generation of givebacks. What explains that, do you think?
1: I think the person who did that is Antonio. We call him Tony. And he's one of the great organizers of all time.
3: Did you hear about the Teamsters vote?
4: Fucking vote, yeah.
3: Yeah, that's what I'm talking about, my guy.
4: We need y'all.
3: Yes, sir. Appreciate that.
4: Got one already.
3: Take another one and give it to a friend. All right, tell them all. Let them know we coming.
5: I'm the current Amazon employees.
3: Sir, I think you can see that I am not.
6: All right, so I have to ask you to leave the property. This is considered an Amazon property.
3: Okay.
6: Non-employees cannot be on this area. This is private property.
3: But it does say visitors in a

Arctic aquatic dive into the beyond. That was Inuk and Mohawk singer Beatrice Deer with She's in the Abyss. As you heard, that song is as much about its story as the music. It's from Beatrice's album, Inuit Legend, and the record takes you down, down to the deep sea underworld of Nulyayuk, or Sedna. I'm Jared Martineau. This is Reclaimed on CBC Music and Radio. You can find us across Turtle Island on SiriusXM and Native Voice One. Let's hear another reimagining of Inuit legend and story. And this one comes to you from Inuit throat singing duo Sila. It's from their EP, Sila is Boss, and it contains wild rhythms and vivid images. And if you're a little one wandering too close to the edge of the ice, be warned. A flash of green skin, flowing messy hair, wild eyes, and long claws might scoop you up, place you in its amauti, and steal you away to submerge you deep under the freezing Arctic Sea. Here's Sila with Am I Kalupalik Yet on Reclaimed.

One of the most innovative and genre-defying native rap groups out there. That was Throne, joined by a protagonist with Keep That Fire Lit. You can find it on their album, Singing Bear Speaks. And I love the half-spoken, half-sung poetry that Muskogee singer and rapper Yahega brings to that song and every song she blesses. I'm Jared Martineau. This is Reclaimed on CBC Music and Radio. You can listen back to this episode and all our past shows anytime. Just head to cbcmusic.ca/reclaimed. Experimental avant-pop duo Once a Tree don't just know who they are. They know how they sound. And it's specific. Their ultra-niche and ultra-polished mix of gothic electronics and somber pop somehow captures the feeling of anxiety and release simultaneously. And you can almost hear that in the lyrics when Jay Lee Wolf sings, "I don't care if you're crazy, I like crazy more than anything else." Here's Once a Tree with Skull Candy. There's a black cat.

0: On the northern coast of Nunavut's Ellesmere Island, between a glacier and a massive ice shelf, sat a very unusual lake. Below a layer of ice that stayed there year-round was a layer of fresh water, as deep as a six-story building, and below that was the salt water of the Arctic Ocean. It was what's known as an epishelf lake, and it was the only one of its kind left in Canada, one of just a handful left in the world. But when that ice shelf that created it broke apart a few years ago, the epishelf lake was gone forever. Now new research explains how it happened and what we've lost. Jeremy Bonneau is the lead author of that research and an assistant professor at Laval University. We reached him in Quebec City.
1: Jeremy, from a scientist's perspective, what made the epishelf lake so interesting to researchers?
2: Well, epishelf lakes are really interesting because they kind of integrate everything around them, all their surrounding environment. They exist because there's ice shelf blocking either a fjord or a bay, right? So a big, thick platform of ice that floats on top of the ocean, that's an ice shelf. Then freshwater runoff that will come in this bay or fjord will be trapped, right? Yeah. So freshwater is less dense than seawater. So this less dense water is going to flow inside that bay or fjord and will be trapped behind it, right? So this epishelf lake, it basically integrates a lot of information from its, you know, the watershed, right? So if epishelf lake becomes thicker really fast, well, you can inform that it's been much more melting in the watershed.
1: It helps you track how it's doing, its health.
2: Yeah, exactly. Yeah.
1: I think it's safe to say that many people who are listening might be hearing about epishelf lakes for the very first time.

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2: From CBC News, the world is sour. I'm Neil Kumar. U.S. President Donald Trump may call it laughable, but Prime Minister Mark Carney sees closer relations with Europe as essential if Canada will remain a prosperous and sovereign nation. Jennifer Yoon has more on Carney's pitch to the European Parliament.
3: We are not fair-weather allies.
4: Prime Minister

0: again. What's going on?
1: The top line reason, Marco, is that the war never ended, but things are more complex than that. What's really changed this week, and for the worse, is a drone strike in Saudi Arabia. As Carol Nakhla with the global energy firm Chris

0: The shimmering cymbal, the beckoning harp. A grand welcome to Mucatini's exploration on the keys that parallels Coltrane's A Love Supreme.
1: I think

0: that would really be one of the best records in my collection that I keep going back to.
1: Mockatini speaking there with the YouTube channel Everything Jazz Store about A Love Supreme.
0: And there is something about that particular moment in history and the commonalities between what was happening in the U.S. during the civil rights movement and the things happening in South Africa and how sound was producing this alternative side. People needed an escape. They needed another place where freedom was imaginable.
1: Dudzo Mockatini continues to ride that magic carpet of possibility in his music. Knowing that his audience is wider than fans of his Coltrane-inspired sound, this year he released a remix of Amatambo, aptly retitled Re-Amatambo. As one commenter said on YouTube, this song will slap in the house scene. Sonically, there's not much in common with the original. Still, John Coltrane would be proud to know that the trail he blazed is still paved with freedom.

0: Good to chat. Thanks.
1: Likewise, Marco. Thanks a lot.
0: Paul's global project is called the Out of Eden Walk. 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
2: 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I'm Carolyn Beeler.
0: And I'm Marco Werman. We're back with you tomorrow.
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0: rising, as it were. I'm beginning to sort of feel that energy sort of coming now.
1: I'm with local journalist Andy Helmsley, who's also a guardian of the Jack, otherwise known as a bogey.
2: We're up at the near the castle, on the sort of the crown of Hastings, really, looking down.

0: and also as a researcher at the George Institute. Welcome to the Health Report, Nelson.
1: Thank you for having me. Delighted to be on.
0: So this drug's called pelacarsen. I mean, why I'm fascinated about this, Nelson, apart from, well, there's lots of reasons to be fascinated about this, is if we talk about another target in coronary heart disease, which is

0: and Brandy both immobilized or killed the organisms in the water. And then he tried doing the same sort of thing with the mouth. So he did it with his own mouth and somebody else, basically gave them a mouthwash containing vinegar or brandy, but found that there still were living organisms in the dental plaque. And so there was this sense of, okay, we have some substances that can kill microbes, but in the mouth, they sort of were able to hide. And then the hunt was on for something that would actually manage to sort of find its way in a durable enough way to kill those microbes. And they found it in the form of chlorhexidine, not Leeuwenhoek. This is some years later in the 1960s.
1: A couple of centuries later,
0: Harold Lowe in Denmark demonstrated that chlorhexidine could help prevent the buildup of dental plaque. We still use chlorhexidine today in mouthwashes. It's also like a hospital antiseptic. It's a really important antiseptic these days. So, I mean, all that to say, we now have all sorts of commercial mouthwashes on the market. They are all building on this, these centuries of research. The question is really, what do they do in the mouth? And then, yeah, as Matt and Paul's questions are, like, do they have side effects as well?
1: Yes. So look a little bit of the basics here. You acquire the microbiome in the mouth quite early on in life from your mother, or indeed your family. So if you're using a pacifier and you lick the pacifier when you pick it up off the floor, which is what you should not do, you are transferring your microbiome to the mouth of the baby. And that can transfer what are called karyogenic bacteria to the mouth. So really
0: karyogenic, so promoting dental caries, as in
1: caries,
0: like
1: dental decay, yes. Yeah. So you can acquire that very early on in life. But the oral microbiome, and that's what, you know, and if you eat sugary foods, that feeds those bacteria, and then they form this very sticky plaque on your teeth, which then erodes the teeth and the form of dental decay. Really one of the commonest infectious diseases we suffer from. And the oral microbiome, though, is much more complex than that. So there are bacteria, there are fungi, there are archaea, which are very ancient forms of microorganisms, which are not fully understood, and viruses. So it's a very rich microbiome. And it's said that the microbiome changes in the mouth according to where you take it from. So the gums seem to have a microbiome of their own, as well as the general mouth and teeth and so on. We already spoken about plaque.
0: That's crazy. So even within your mouth, there are different like neighborhoods with different populations.
1: It seems so. You know, and at its core, you want as healthy a microbiome as possible. And it looks as though the microbiome in the mouth is different from the microbiome in the gut or the microbiome in the skin. So it's a very specific environment. And people have related the health of the mouth to the health of other organs, particularly the brain. But we'll come back to that later. The questions that we've got are around mouthwash. Does adding mouthwash make a difference? And what might be the side effects?
0: Well, this has been studied. There have been quite a few research papers looking at exactly this.
1: And they don't all necessarily agree. I mean, what they do agree on is that mouthwash with, say, chlorhexidine or equivalent antiseptic, and chlorhexidine has been the best studied, can actually slow the development of dental plaque. But there are ifs and buts about that.
0: Well, the first thing I want to ask is how much additional benefit, if you're already, so Chris's question, right? Chris says, I brush, I floss, I use interdental brushes. If you're then layering mouthwash on top of that, are you actually getting much additional benefit if you're already taking quite thorough care of your teeth and gums?
1: Well, you might be reducing the benefit depending on the mouthwash that you use.
0: Reducing the benefit?
1: Yes. So Chris is doing the right stuff. So he's cleaning out the mouth. Maybe he's keeping the toothpaste, if he's listened to What's That Rash, in his mouth while he does all that work and then spitting it out.
0: But not rinsing.
1: Now, if you then mouthwash after that and the mouthwash does not contain a lot of fluoride, then you could be losing the fluoride that you've gained from the toothpaste. So there are two solutions to that. If you really want to use, at the end of What's This, What's That Rash, you really want to use mouthwash, is ideally you want to use a fluoride-containing mouthwash. But ideally, you do not want to use the mouthwash at the same time as you wash your teeth. So you wash your teeth, and then maybe later on in the day, you would use your mouthwash as a top-up of the fluoride. So non-fluoride-containing mouthwash, the debate is just how long that effect lasts on dental plaque, because fluoride is really the secret sauce when it comes to maintaining dental health.
0: But that's your teeth. Like you said, the oral microbiome is many and varied, and there's more to your mouth than just the

0: It's a new life. It's all focus on the good things. That's not to say we should focus on the bad things, but we're talking about the whole experience and has as it's lived by women every day.
1: Lucy Inglis wanted to look unflinchingly at that whole experience. So before we begin, a word of warning. Our conversation could be a tough listen if you're pregnant or have suffered a recent reproductive loss. Though you're definitely not alone in that.
0: We were going through quite a complicated time with fertility and my husband and I, and trying for children and being pregnant and not being successful, which many people experience.
1: These situations can be life-changing, both personally and in a historian's case, professionally.
0: My vocation is finding out as much as I can about particular subjects. So, of course, I was fertility and pregnancy, you know, obsessed for quite a long time. And it was only towards the end of that period, because we had set a limit on when we would stop trying, that objectivity emerged. And I realised that I could bring my experience as a historian to bear on the subject for not just me and not just the individual woman, but for people to understand that there's so much to this subject.
1: I asked Lucy Inglis to start at the beginning with the singular mechanics of human birth.
0: We are unique because the female pelvis is too small to give birth to a truly fully developed baby. Hence, we are born early to facilitate the birth. This is called the obstetrical dilemma. We don't really know why we have evolved to be this way. It could be to do with us learning to walk upright for extended periods. Hence, the balance of the body changes and the pelvis is smaller.
1: Mm.
0: So the human infant is incredibly dependent upon caregivers for months when it's born, it doesn't exist outside of us, really. So we form these very, very close bonds with offspring, with the newborn, and our bodies have evolved to make that hormonally possible and essential, and emotionally essential, because then we are bound to this child to keep them alive. That does make the human race unique.
1: It has also had practical consequences. You point out that women, ideally, as a result of the obstetrical dilemma, need help in giving birth. Who was helping them for most of human history?
0: For most of human history, it would have been other women that they were closely associated with in their community. And from the very early texts that we have, pictures, hieroglyphs even, from ancient Egypt, there are two assistants. There's one behind the woman and one in front. And it's quite likely that in very early communities, the woman who was offering literal physical support, as in bracing, then there would be someone else who was providing refreshment and keeping the place warm and bringing blankets or skins or something, dealing with comfort in general. But the two essential members are the sort of the bracing position and the business end.
1: As you indicate, this history that you've written goes right back to the beginning. What kind of evidence or storytelling exists about childbirth in, say, the Paleolithic period?
0: Mainly it's archaeological, which is great in terms of we have the knowledge from those events. It's also very sad because we only really see the fatalities. Mm-hmm. We don't see the success stories. There is an exception in Denmark called the Fisherwoman of Barum, and she died probably of sepsis. She was originally thought to be a fisherman and catalogued in a museum as such. But it turned out that when they examined her pelvis, it was scarred on the inside from having up to between 10 and 12 children, they think.
1: Oh, wow.
0: But there are artworks from the Australian continent. Because of their different religious beliefs, you have quite a lot of the very early goddess depictions. And it's literally the mother squatting and the baby emerging head first, usually surrounded by animals and symbols of the natural world.

0: Lucy Inglis has written a global history of birth. She thinks we haven't looked deeply enough into the physical act that delivers each and every one of us into our lives. Mind you, there are practical barriers to general discussion. For instance, most people don't share the details of their birthing stories unless you ask directly.
1: My first daughter, pushing, was 3 to 4 hours. I had burst blood vessels in my face because I pushed so hard, so many different positions. And by the time I did dilate, it was very quick, so they couldn't give me an epidural, which I knew I always wanted, even at that young age. I think I was 20 or 21 when I had her.
0: Even then, the most harrowing facts of birth can come to seem matter of fact over time.
1: My second daughter, I had health issues in the sense that I had preeclampsia, highly monitored after 5 or 6 months, and they had induced me because she wasn't moving out, and also because there was some stress in her heart, they did an emergency C-section. Because my second was a high risk, they obviously knew the third would be a high risk as well.
0: Understandably, labor and delivery soon get displaced by more baby-oriented memories.
1: Their smell, the way they smile, they looked. Those are the moments that I remember the most out of all three births.
0: So there's forgetting at the personal level. But Lucy Inglis says the forgetting is cultural too. In her book, Born, A History of Birth, she writes about the potential reasons for that, including inequality.
2: The input of women has so often been negated and overridden by masculine voices of doctors, husbands, organized religions, and theorists who've denied the needs, challenges, and realities of pregnant women.
0: But at the same time,
2: the history of childbirth includes other men too, ones who dedicate their lives to making childbirth safer.

0: talk about the great historical shift from birth helped and attended by women, as you described earlier, to birth professionalized and overseen by men. What caused that shift?
1: So male physicians had prior to about 1730, had very much shied away from women's problems. Administering to them during pregnancy for sort of the

0: to the bottom of a problem. Mm-hmm. And usually if a male surgeon or a male doctor was required in that period, he was supervising a midwife who had been with the mother quite possibly for many months. Mm-hmm. So this was the normal pattern. They were extremely successful in North America, across North America, extremely successful, semi-professional female midwives who were taken on as soon as the mother knew she was pregnant and became part of a weekly series of rounds. And then she would take on only as many as she knew she could look after, but she developed very good relationships with them. And they are incredibly successful. And 2 days later, they stay with the mother, let's say 12 hours after birth. And then 2 days later, they come back on their pony or with their horse and trap. And they have lunch with the mother to check that she's eating and that she's nursing and check on the baby. And these, all these relationships are totally invaluable. But because we're growing in the 1730s, 40s, we're going towards an increasingly urban and professional society, then men push themselves to the forefront of anything that's profitable. And that is seeing as many women as possible and ensuring their successful birth as quickly as possible so you can move on to the next patient. Mm. And this minimised, and the female midwives of the UK in particular were absolutely outraged by this intrusion. And it was the start of true female literacy, because many women were quite often brought up to read but not to write. But in the 18th century that changed. So you get lots of fairly ordinary women who are professional midwives but are literate, writing serious pamphlets on the intrusion of men, and also saying men don't wash their hands, they don't understand the importance of hygiene in the chamber, they're not sympathetic. You can understand why, because for them it's a job.
1: Where did male midwives fit into this picture?
0: Male midwives come about around that time, and they are trained. We were particularly fortunate in London. We had a male gynecologist, midwife, obstetrician, William Smellie, very unfortunate name, and his Scottish compatriot, William Hunter, who ended up being the Queen's obstetrician. But William Hunter was very much Mr. Hands Off. He was great at the theory of pregnancy and everything that could go wrong. He was really good on things like preeclampsia and understanding the symptoms, and he didn't understand it as preeclampsia, but he knew what was going wrong. But Smellie was fantastic at training people, and he trained women as well, and he trained poor women for free to work in their communities. And he was very, very instrumental in London and throughout the UK, and actually eventually throughout the world, because his books on labour and obstetrics in general made it all around the world. So by the 1750s, he was training lots of young men and women.
2: William Smellie's success and reputation grew fast. He taught more than 280 courses on midwifery, each lasting a fortnight. He charged by ability to pay, so the many poor women who took his course paid very little, while the young men, hoping to break into the lucrative industry of man midwifery, had to pay the full fee. He also had a pregnancy doll, now known as a phantom. It was a half life-sized anatomical model with a removable cushion fitted over the belly to hide the internal organs and uterus shown at full term inside. He would ask his students to gather round and instruct one of them to pull a string from the phantom. The uterus would then release a bag of small beer attached to a hidden cork, which poured out of the doll and all over the students to simulate water breaking. Many of the young men were shocked, which was his intention. Smellie and his phantom taught over 900 pupils of both sexes, who delivered more than 1,100 women in London's West End during their courses. Many of these women would have been poor, as patients were not charged, on the condition that his students could attend the birth.
1: How did the cesarean, the C-section, first enter the picture?
0: So there are lots of accounts of the C-section being

0: used since the time of Caesar, but it was a death sentence for the mother. And very often they waited until the mother was actually dead to deliver the baby, which, as we know now, is usually fatal also for the baby, and unless it's done exceptionally quickly. The outcomes probably would have been much better with early intervention, but that's something we've learned over hundreds of years. But after the Crusades, again, a time of war and time of medical advance, because East met West, and we gained a lot of knowledge from the Muslim medical community and brought that back to Western Europe. But again, the outcome for the mother. And then in 1500, in the Alps, there was a Saugelder, which I found as amazing as an occupation, but I think he was probably an all-round pig keeper. Jacob Neufer delivered his wife Elizabeth by emergency caesarean section, and it was successful and she survived and is supposed to have gone on to have had other children afterwards.
1: Extraordinary.
0: Yeah. From the 1800s onwards, it becomes more common. People become braver with it because mainly because of surgical technique.
1: And so that's when they become more routine and successful.
0: Yes. And one of the big advances was that they worked out not to cut straight down the middle, but to make transverse incision, and which, if you think about it, is probably not the obvious one for a man approaching the task. But of course, that's the one that works best and avoids the major organs, which was a big concern for them. And if you read the early texts, a lot of failures are to do with hitting organs.
1: So when did birth as a hospital procedure first begin to happen routinely?
0: Yeah, this would be back in the 1750s when we started really building hospitals. And the early incidences, and again, with the event of male midwives arriving, it's kind of seen that you could have so many female assistants on a maternity ward. Again, rise of urbanisation. They could all be in one place, and then you could have these female attendants going round doing the laundry, observing them moment to moment, but then you would have a man who was overseeing all of it. And unfortunately, in London, we were losing 80% of any ward to puerperal fever because,
1: oh, wow,
0: because they didn't wash their hands. And that's not to say that that is not all doctors. This needs to be said now, because there are lots of instances of male midwives who are incredibly successful and they make a point of hygiene. So it didn't take long for people to work that out. But that became, so it kind of emerged in the 1750s. And then in the 1780s, people were still saying, I don't think I really want to go into hospital. I think I'll manage at home. And then by about 1820, when we've finally got a handle, we don't really know what causes childbed fever, but we've got a much more of a handle on early germ theory, then people start to have more confidence in hospitals. And then by the 1850s, and we're really in the Industrial Revolution, hospitals were a necessity just for the amount of women who were giving birth.
1: Yeah. Could you speak to that just in general terms, like what you see as the upsides to that process of medicalizing birth?
0: It depends on how complex, because we think naturally, possibly 1 in 8 pregnancies is compromised in some way and does need intervention. So otherwise they progress at their own rate, which is different for everybody. I mean, everybody's heard very quick labours, everybody's heard very long labours. So the upside of it is that someone has eyes on you pretty much all the time. And there are things that are not available outside a medical environment, such as, and this is one of also the huge improvements in and advances in medical technology. So we understood from about 1600 onwards that fetal heart rate was the great indicator of how well the baby was doing, and ear trumpets and things like that. But as we all know, there's a lot going on down there. It's quite noisy. So it wasn't easy to work that kind of thing out. And it wasn't, again, until advancements in technology from really the 30s that allowed us to listen to the fetal heart rate. And now it's amazing. You know, we've got the scalp monitors, we've got every monitor going, and we can monitor blood oxygen. We can do all of these different things, which is just fantastic, because you can have the calmest mother in the world for whatever reason, and the baby can be in distress. Equally, you can have an extremely distressed mother and the baby's actually okay. So those kinds of things are invaluable in a medical

0: female experience of pregnancy, but particularly labour, is so centralised, it's so personal, that there is a, now, I think possibly more than ever, there is this idea that you have to do it on your own. And I hope this book shows that has not been the case for as far back as we have records. So you don't have to do it on your own.
1: Ask friends and relatives about their birthing memories, and you'll hear a range of experiences.
2: Well, no matter how difficult you have birthing process, when you see the baby, you forget everything. So most of it I have forgotten about it.
1: Yet memory can come into focus.
2: I came from Pakistan, and back home, when I see it, it was completely different. My first experience was very difficult. My first child in 1968 in Canada, in Vancouver. Didn't know anything, didn't know anybody at that time. When I started ready to go to hospital, but I was not ready to give birth, so they kept me in the room, isolated. I didn't have any support. But they didn't even let my husband come in. He was sitting outside the door. And I was by myself. Every half an hour, nurse will come and check me. And I was not ready. So it took me about 2 or 3 days. And I could hear they were talking when doctor came to see me. And they were thinking to have C-section. But they said they will wait. And another day passed. I was ready, but they had to forcept it. So it was very difficult. And especially if you don't have any support. I was by myself and I was very scared. I can't forget that. You don't talk to, like in my culture, you don't talk to men about pregnancy or birth or that. So I had nobody to talk to. And I was not very fluent in English at that time. I'm talking about 1968. So I couldn't really converse comfortably with the doctor or ask the questions. I wish I was among other people. Like if I was back in Pakistan, it would have been different. There would be my mother-in-law, or support will be there. They would tell me how to react at that time. I at that time, I was alone and I didn't know how to do it. And even no nurse or doctor was around me all the time. And so I would say that was really very difficult, and I can't forget that.
1: Disparities still exist around giving birth. Loneliness and poor communication too. But overall, mothers, parents have greater agency than in the past.
2: These days, either you have midwife or you have doctor or you have nurses, you can talk to them, ask them questions. You need support.
1: There are choices now around giving birth in a country like Canada. Hospitals, home births, birthing centers, culturally specific birth practices, pain relief or not. Labor and delivery inevitably hold surprises, but parents-to-be are invited to design a birthing plan if they want.
3: My plan was not to have a plan at all. I didn't want to get too attached to how a labor should go. I was just ready to ride the wave and see how things went. So if I needed an epidural, I'd get one. If I didn't, that was fine too.
1: Pain and uncertainty are still part of giving birth. But for some, with the right support and a little luck, the experience can be meaningful and memorable.
4: So I labored mostly at home, and then by the time my midwife arrived to check my dilation to see if I should go into the hospital, surprisingly, I was fully

This episode was produced by Lisa Godfrey with help from Naheed Mustafa, Nicola Lukšić, Sam McNulty, and Annie Bender. Lisa Ayuso is the web producer for Ideas. Technical production by Sam McNulty and Jean-François Bisson. Nicola Lukšić is the program's senior producer. Greg Kelly is the executive producer of Ideas. And I'm Nahla Ayed.

0: part by Donald Trump's arrival on the political scene, is a real scramble on those issues. And it is now not merely on the right that we're seeing this kind of change in orthodoxy. It is playing out on the American left as well, such that it's not obvious to me that when Donald Trump exits the kind of political scene, that we're going to ratchet back to a kind of pre-Trumpian era of free trade and warm continental relations. I think because of that, the terms of the deal that seemed to be on the table a month or so ago strike me as probably the best we're going to get. And it's not clear to me that waiting longer is going to change that.
1: On that point, earlier this week, we heard Carney say that he doesn't have any pride here, that he's ready to get back to the negotiating table for a mutually advantageous deal. On the other hand, though, he's now seen that the public is on side here, and they are overwhelmingly supportive of his decision to walk away. So on a political level, why do you think he would be in any rush to get back to the table? Might it be more politically advantageous for him to wait this out?
0: One can certainly make that argument. And, you know, it's not an accident or coincidence, it seems to me, that the prime minister's support has gone up in parallel with the kind of expression of support that we've seen play out since he delivered those remarks, I thought, in such a statesmanlike way, the Saturday morning after the talks had broken down.
2: We can't control the storm that blows in from Washington. We can, however, chart a new course by building Canada strong at home and diversifying our trading relationships abroad.
1: That was part of my conversation with Sean Spear, editor-at-large at The Hub. 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I'm Jamie Poisson. Thanks so much for listening.

0: He'd been playing hockey since he was young, and in 2023 was drafted by the St. Louis Blues. But that didn't faze him, says dad, John Mayich.
1: He didn't care if he was at a small rink in Hamilton or a big rink in St. Louis. He just loved the game.
0: Leonard Aragon, the family's lawyer, says the team workout was military style, took place in overwhelming heat, and water was withheld from players. He doubts Matthew will survive.

later this month in Montreal. An EU spokesperson tells the news agency Reuters the two will explore parameters for enhancing their relationship. You can hear the latest national and international news coming up on World Report at 8. Manitobans won't be changing clocks November 1st. The province is now permanently on daylight time. Elizabeth Stafftiak is acting president and CEO of the Manitoba Chambers of

past Westminster, but you want to keep that in mind. Margaret did say it was better than it has been this week due to maybe Fridays, less people out on the roads. Who knows what that could be, but it still is an issue for folks out there. So you want to keep that in mind, maybe find a different way to get around that, because I've heard it has been a little bit of a stressor for people this week. I also just want to remind people about a closure that's coming this week, or this tomorrow, I should say, to Northbound Century. So all northbound lanes of Century Street at Saskatchewan Avenue will be closed for construction starting tomorrow, but all northbound lanes will be open for morning and afternoon rush hours, but you still want to expect delays and use alternate routes when that closure is happening. So might need to adjust your weekend plans or Saturday plans tomorrow, depending when you're going to be around. We still have some time left in the show, though, so if there's something you want to let me know about that's getting in your way, or remind me about a pesky construction area, I'd love to hear from you. That number's 204-788-3093.

0: around, so you don't have to sit in those delays for too long. As well, just want to note that a closure that's happening this weekend, all northbound lanes of Century Street at Saskatchewan Avenue will be closed for construction starting tomorrow, but all northbound lanes will be open for morning and afternoon rush hours, but you still want to expect delays and use alternate routes while that closure is happening during the day. So all northbound lanes of Century Street at Saskatchewan Avenue will be closed for street construction starting tomorrow.
1: Thank you very much. Abby, what's going on with the weather?
2: More like a mostly cloudy Friday with just some sunshine clearing out in most of the regions down south. That should bring a good chance of showers later this morning, even into the afternoon period. And for folks in the Westman and the Parkland area, you're getting some thunderstorms to go with the rain you will be getting. Most of the regions warming up to 20 degrees today. Winnipeg, we're at 10. We get to a high of 20. And the rain starts sometime around 10, 11 a.m.
1: Thank you very much, Abby. And big shout out to everyone heading to the White Shell this weekend for Swamp Donkey. Hundreds of people are going to be biking, canoeing, running through the deep bush of the White Shell. Some of my favorite names, I was looking them up. The Paw Patrol, but like the paw as in we're from the paw. Worst Case Ontario, Scrambled Legs in Aiken, and my personal favorite because it's my wife's team, Cramping My Style. Thanks again for everyone for tuning in to CBC here. I'm Corey Funk in for Marcy Marcuso. Hope you have yourselves a lovely September weekend. Looks like it's going to be a pretty sunny one right across the board. All the best, and we'll see you Monday. Up next on CBC Radio 1, The Current. Have a good one.

0: Amanda was not given that access to the care that she needed to live. That, unfortunately, is not an isolated case. It keeps happening.
1: First Nations leaders want answers following the death of Miranda Mamakwa. The mother had open-heart surgery in Ottawa, but never made it to any follow-up appointments because the federal government refused to pay for her flights. Before she died, Miranda posted on Facebook demanding accountability. Coming up in 30 minutes, I'll speak to the Grand Chief of Anishinaabe Aski Nation about what needs to change and what accountability looks like. Also this morning.
2: For a lot of Canadians, a lot of our childhoods were sort of mixed in with, you know, the family gathering together on a Saturday night to watch hockey games. I think this is a cultural loss for this country.
1: It is the end of an era. CBC will no longer broadcast Hockey Night in Canada after failing to renew its sub-licensing deal with Rogers Sportsnet. Canadians will now have to pay to watch our country's national sport. Coming up, more on the future of the game and our relationship to it. Plus, in an hour, Montreal is set to host the UCI Road World Championships this weekend. But with speeds in the cycling event averaging 42 kilometers an hour, road racing is increasingly dangerous. We'll bring you a new documentary about the fight to protect riders at a time when the sport is getting faster and faster. But we begin with the escalating trade war and how some Canadian companies are feeling the pressure to move south. Good morning, I'm Rebecca Zanbergen, sitting in for Matt Galloway, and this is The Current. Faced with an escalating trade war with the United States, several companies working in Canada have signaled they are moving all or some of their operations south of the border. Stellantis, Interfor, Crown Royal, and Sapporo are some of the big ones. But a KPMG survey released this summer found a larger trend. 40% of Canadian manufacturers said they were considering moving some or all of their business to the U.S. We'll look at the big picture for workers and the economy in a moment, but we'll start with two Canadian business owners weighing their options. First, I'm joined here in Ottawa by Jack Schinder. He is the CEO of Ambico, a manufacturer of specialized steel doors. Good morning.
3: Good morning.
1: So how much of your business do you deal with through the United States and into the United States?
3: We sell about 75% of our product into the United States.
1: So 75% goes to the U.S.
3: Correct.
1: That's a big lion's share, isn't it?
3: It is.
1: And so what has all of this trade dispute meant for you?
3: It's made us quite nervous, but at the same time, it's allowed us to look at different options

0: as well. So I think these things can be, these things exist, and it Canada's sport culture has never just been about hockey. We have a great collection at the museum that really shows the diversity of sport interests that have existed in Canada. And so it's part of our job to help tell that story.
1: You're here in Ottawa. Are you a Sens fan?
0: Yes. And a Charge fan.
1: And a Charge fan. The Ottawa Charge. Go Charge, indeed. Okay, well, thank you very much for dropping by. I appreciate it.
0: Thank you.
1: Sarah Barnes is the curator of sport and leisure at the Canadian Museum of Hockey. And what did Hockey Night in Canada mean to you? And will you still watch hockey this season, or will you be lining up for a different sport? You can email us, thecurrent@cbc.ca.

trails behind. But they grab the puck and go bursting up, and they're down across the line. They storm the crease like bumblebees. They travel like a burning flame. We see them slide the puck inside. It's a 1-1 hockey game. Oh, the good old hockey game is the best game you can name. And the best game you can name is the good old hockey game. Third period. Last game, the playoffs, too. Take me where the hockey players face off down the rink. And the Stanley Cup is all filled up for the champs who win the drink. Now the final flick of the hockey.

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Good morning. I'm Heather Wells in Winnipeg at 9:30. It seems to be 11 right across

0: Riders don't have to qualify for the Nationals. Just buy a license through your provincial cycling federation and you're in. A focused young cyclist with a scruff of beard warms up on his trainer.
1: This is my first time. This is definitely the biggest race I'll have done.
0: Elon Basada rides with an amateur team in Montreal.
1: I've only been racing for 3 years. I've been riding probably for five or so. I think it's going to be tough with the field that we have.

0: a recent race.
1: It's really a shame.
2: Is this something that you think about when you're going?
1: Yeah, every race. Try not to crash. If you stay on two wheels, it's a good race.
3: Êtes-vous prêts? 3, 2, 1, 0! C'est parti!
0: A light drizzle falls as the men begin their 185-kilometer race. From here, they ride 30K through winding hills before doing a 15K loop 8 times and then heading back. I fall behind the support vehicles following the riders out to the circuit loop, but it's not long before the first signs of trouble.
4: Let's see what's going on.
0: An ambulance is parked on the side of the road. A dazed rider walks toward it. When I get close, I ask him what happened.
5: It's wet, so one break and we've done, everything was done.
2: What did you hurt here?
5: My ankle.
0: His arm is also in a sling and he looks to be favoring his collarbone. Further on, another rider sits on the side of the road, too distraught to speak. His girlfriend, Florence Filion, who is in the team's support vehicle, explains what happened.
6: I think a guy was stressed in his riding and just made everybody fall.
0: I ask her how many riders crashed.
6: Maybe 5. A lot just continued the race. A guy hit its head and still decided to continue.
0: Florence's boyfriend is not seriously injured, but his bike is wrecked.
2: Is it because of the wet? Is that what it was?
6: I think it was just the rider.
0: She acknowledges there's a wide range of skill levels here, inexperienced amateurs up against seasoned pros.
6: Lots of pressure on these young men, and that causes stuff like this.
0: Michael Woods says crashes are a constant worry for competitive cyclists. He's competed in races in which riders died. So has Alex Volstad.
7: I didn't know her personally. I mean, I had raced with her throughout the year.
0: 2 years ago, when Alex was just 18, a young Swiss rider named Muriel Führer died at the World Championships in Zurich in a junior race in which they were both competing.
7: I was just riding the race normal, like we hadn't heard anything during the race, so I just like crossed the line and thought, oh, it's just a normal day out.
0: Canadian Naomi Julien was also in the 73.6K race. She was 17 at the time, competing for an amateur team based in the Netherlands.
8: The weather was really bad. It was raining and it was quite cold, like I think 15 degrees or something.
0: The race started in the pretty suburb of Ouster, taking riders around a lake and into a loop that climbed onto a plateau of trees and farmland perched high above Zurich, before a treacherous descent through a heavily wooded, steep and secluded forest ravine. Heavy rains had soaked the roads, which were littered with wet leaves.
8: I actually had really bad legs. So yeah, I still finished the race and I finished around 80-something placed.
7: I believe I was 13th or 12th maybe. So for me, I was pretty happy with it.
0: As the competitors crossed the finish line, no one knew that Muriel Führer was still out there.
7: She crashed on one of the descents up in the woods. There was a really long, wet descent in the trees, but I think she had slipped out in a corner and gone under a guardrail and into the ditch, and then no one saw it because it was so strung out on the descent. Sometimes you're often alone. Like, I'm often like that in races if I'm dropped, so it's quite scary sometimes. You're just sometimes alone in the middle of nowhere.
0: Race organizers eventually realized Muriel was unaccounted for. A search party was mobilized, but it would be more than 80 minutes after her crash before a safety marshal found her lying unconscious in the woods. Muriel Führer died in hospital the following day.
8: It was really weird how we found out, actually. We were, I think, at a restaurant, like heading back home because we were driving back all the way to the Netherlands. And we found out on Instagram. Yeah, about her death, and it was a big shock.
0: Naomi Julien didn't realize it at the time, but she was riding with Muriel just before her fatal descent.
8: The police, of course, did an investigation, and they went to see the live stream and who was there around her. In the live stream, we can see we're next to each other.
0: Naomi didn't know Muriel, but they were both part of a group of riders working together to finish the race.
8: This was the last uphill before going into the circuit. But I actually went into the descent quite focused

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1: I'm Phelan Johnson, the host of See You in Court, and we are back with an all-new season. 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She was catcalled, fined, and arrested, but she refused to back down, sparking a national debate about bearing breasts. 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
2: If you ask actor Sarah Paulson when she's felt the most lonely, she'll tell you it was the night she won her Emmy Award. Sarah's here to tell you about that night, why she felt alone, and why her Emmy win did not make things any easier for her career.
3: This is CBC News. Good morning. I'm Heather Wells in Winnipeg, 10 o'clock. Cloudy sky. We're expecting rain later today. Right now we're at 11. We're headed for a high of 20. Legislation to extend the gas excise tax holiday will be on the agenda as Parliament returns on Monday. The Liberal caucus is holding a retreat and Prime Minister Mark Carney addresses members today. The party is laying out its strategy for the fall sitting of the House of Commons. Plumbing apprentices in Manitoba say it's taking longer for them to get their red seal. They have to complete four levels before becoming a journey person.

0: know, was that truthful? Was the truth in there? And some of what I'm not able to talk about is what my character is going through causes a physical change, mental, emotional change. Yeah. And so I was working with someone basically from the outside in, which is a sort of new way of working.
1: I've never heard of that, about having sort of an honesty judge.
0: Well, that's how I'm calling it that. But, yeah, but she's really a movement coach who is, I suppose, also an acting coach. But I think of her as, she is my barometer of truth. And because we have such a similar way of assessing performance or art in general, I really trust her. And when she says, I'm telling you that was as full and true as you could possibly, there's nothing more for you to do here, I trust her. And it's not that I don't trust Cody or any other person that I'm working with directorially, but it is, when you're beginning some new endeavor with a person that you don't know what that creative life, I mean, I do know what Cody's like as an acting partner, but I didn't know what Cody was going to be like as my director. And so I have Julia there as kind of a, almost like a security blanket.
1: I love this. My favorite thing about it is that that's your aspiration, is to be as truthful as you possibly.
0: That's the only thing I care about as far as acting goes.
1: When you were a kid, you were growing up, your mom was a waitress at Sardi's, which mm-hmm. is this very, if people have ever seen the before and after Broadway photos where there's a bunch of caricatures of actors on the wall. It was the hang before theater, it was mm-hmm. the hang afterwards. First off, I'd just love to hear what that was like being there. But also, I'd like to know, what was the first performance you saw that made you go that, oh, acting can be about truth?
0: Oh, it was probably Jessica Lange in the movie Frances. I was maybe 14 years old, and it came on a like Channel 9 or Channel 11, with like WPIX, I think it was called, 11 in New York City, and I was living in Brooklyn. And I was raised by a single mom, and I was like a Saturday or Sunday afternoon, and the movie, I just happened to come onto the movie midway through the movie. And it was a scene of Jessica playing Frances Farmer, and it was not even one of the more dramatic scenes. She was sitting in the car, looking at what I came to know was her, came to understand was her family home, and her mother was inside there. And she was, the way she was sitting and the way she was looking at the house, there was no dialogue. I was just entranced. And it was because there was something wholly communicated to me about her internal life with no dialogue and just with the way she was looking at the house. And I thought, what is this movie? And of course, this was the day where you didn't have the guide. I couldn't scroll through and figure out. So I just had to watch longer. And then I went to the video store, to the VHS store, which was near my house. So I walked down there and I rented the VHS of Frances and watched it till I just, you know, kept re-renting it.
2: Mom, I decided that I'm not going to go back to Hollywood. You know, I thought that's what I wanted, Mom. And I went after it with all my soul. And it nearly killed me. So I'm done with it now. It's over. I don't want it anymore. Ma, I need a different kind of life.
0: It just was this phenomenal performance to me that was devoid of vanity, devoid of falsehood, and was just a complete immersion in a sort of psychological experience of this woman and an actress, Frances Farmer, and it was just...
1: Jessica Lange, you ended up working with her, and she was the one who introduced you to Ryan Murphy.
0: That
1: who,
0: is
1: of course,
0: correct.
1: Everything
0: so my entire... So she was the actress for me.
1: Did you tell her?
0: Oh, yeah, she knows. She really knows. But then my first real Broadway experience, I did Glass Menagerie with Jessica in 2005, and we got to do that together, and then that's how American Horror Story came to me.
1: Did you ever... The thing, when I was reading about you, like, Sardi's surrounded by Broadway, which must have been amazing.
0: Beyond anything I could have possibly ever imagined or dreamt of in my life.
1: What's the most memorable memory you have from that? Memorable memory?
0: Of the,
1: that?
0: Doing the play or about getting
1: no,
0: my doing, caricature?
1: No, hanging out in Sardi's when you were a kid.
0: It was just my mom had me at 21. She moved to New York City at 27 I was five, my sister was three, and she got a job at Sardi's. And the most amazing thing about this was the man who hired her, I think now runs, if not owns, the restaurant. He was there the day I got my caricature, and I brought my mother to the day. And so my mom got to see him again, and she got to thank him. But it was also just, he remembered her. He told me he remembered the day she came in, and he hired her, and she had no real experience, you know, waitressing in New York. And there he was, and there my mom was, and then there my caricature that looks absolutely nothing like me. I look just not like me, but it's me. Like, no one would know that was me.
1: Weirdly looks like me.
0: Weirdly looks like you.
1: Yeah,
0: it's bizarre.
1: And we
0: hadn't just met.
1: So we're having a bit of a moment here. Yeah, it's a memory. You're like that. You're the guy.
0: You're the guy that they looked at, and they're like, "Let's draw that and put Sarah's name."
1: Put Sarah's
0: on.
1: Name. Yeah. On. I don't know if you saw downstairs. My name advertised in the show. Picture you.
0: Yeah, picture me.
1: Actually, Jessica Lange.
0: we both wish.
1: The as far as I could tell, you were obsessed with acting from.

We were just sort of experimenting because as kids, I just remember when you said, "What do you remember of Tom as a kid when we were recording?" I just remember just had this vision of I was telling Tom, "I'll just let's record this fire sound," and then we'd lit this paper and tried to record it on this USB mic, and then he'd run outside because the whole page would be on fire. Do you know what I mean? And then the smoke alarm, and then we'd be pouring water on paper outside.

0: So you go from these little pyromaniac snare drum making kids to teens who remain friends and then parlay that into this incredible music empire as Jungle. Lydia, you came into Jungle's world through the London music scene, and it sounds like you all clicked pretty quickly.
1: Yeah, I love setting fire to things as well. So that's how we really bonded over flames, really.
0: I'd believe it. Do you remember the first time you met? Like, did you meet socially or did you meet dancing or what was it?
1: We met backstage. I supported them in a different band on tour. Mm. And I remember just meeting them backstage and I was like, oh, that's the two lead guys. Oh, wow. They're really cool and just normal.
0: Yeah.
1: And I think we did have a lighter involved at some point during that conversation.
2: And then we basically stole her.
3: You got to follow that with a story. It just sounds ridiculous.
0: Yeah, come on. I'm just giving you space to say what actually happened. Let's
3: basically,
0: go.
3: We just stole her.
2: Lids was singing with this band, Club Kuru, and we asked her if she wanted to come on our next tour with us as a singer. And then during that process, we're in the studio, we're backstage, mm. we're starting to create together, and it just felt super natural. And then we got in the studio sort of properly for making those two singles, Good Times and Problems, and that was just like an experience that felt so natural. And since then, it's just progressed and progressed, and it is what it is today.

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2: Canada's own Queen of Pop just dropped a brand new double album. Carly Rae Jepsen's calling it Day and Night. There's songs in there about motherhood, love, and stardom. It's also the 10th anniversary of her album Emotions. The group chat is ready to go all in on Carly Rae Jepsen.
3: This is CBC News. Good morning. I'm Heather Wells in Winnipeg at 11 o'clock. It is 14 degrees and cloudy. We're looking for rain this afternoon, a breezy high of 20. Scott Gillingham says if he is re-elected mayor, he will expand Winnipeg's community safety officer program. The CSOs are meant to enhance safety of the city's transit system. Gillingham says 33 officers would eventually increase to 75. He says the officers would continue fare enforcement, safety checks, and respond to emergencies, medical emergencies, but police would handle serious criminal activity. Prime Minister Mark Carney is meeting with his Liberal caucus in Ottawa today. The MPs are holding a retreat ahead of a new parliamentary session starting Monday. Janice McGregor now with a look ahead.
4: Three new MPs joined this caucus following by-election wins at the end of the summer, and there are five, maybe soon to be six, vacancies in the House of Commons. So this is a team that's growing, recruiting, buoyed by high polling numbers, and poised to put a more comfortable governing majority to work this fall. But well, their headcount for House votes is going to be less tense. Their to-do list is very serious. On the affordability front, a bill went on notice last night to enact

From her new double album, Day and Night, that's Carly Rae Jepsen with Don't Leave Me on the Dance Floor. It's obviously a head bopper, as evidenced by everyone dancing here in the studio. And Mel, I saw you grooving as well. Megan, Carly Rae first blew up in 2012 with Call Me Maybe, an earworm if I ever heard one. And she could have easily slipped into that kind of like one-hit wonder a bit.

0: album, Janis STFU's number one on the Billboard 100, the Hot 100. Is this something that you could have imagined 2 years ago? The fact that he's if not back on top, he's certainly back in a way that did not seem possible or plausible just 2 years ago.
1: Yeah, I definitely thought just in the throes of the battle, it's like, you know, you have to be a one of one type artist to be able to survive mm-hmm. what he went through there.
0: Mm-hmm.
1: And I think he's doing really well. I think he's the key for him really after the whole A minor thing. It's like, change the conversation.
0: Yeah.
1: How do we change the conversation? Get away from I'm a culture vulture, I'm this, I'm that, to I'm Drake. Remember me? I'm the guy who was in Shoppers Drug Mart in the music video. Mm-hmm. You know, like, I'm from Toronto. I mm-hmm. love Toronto. That's what this is about. It's rebuilding and tapping back into the lore of Drake, tapping back into his legacy, particularly at the end of this short film where he is going to all the locations of the music videos.
0: Yeah.
1: And then it just does the reveal where it's, you know, he's in the box for, you know, the famous video.
2: Hotline Bling.
1: Yes. Yes. Maybe I'm not as tapped into the legacy as I should be. But yes, that is all about, you know, is an image reclamation project that I think is very successful.
0: Yeah. Yeah. I mean, it's hard to do, but if anyone can do it, it's someone like Drake. And again, if you have to just bring in that patriotism, and right now it's the time for that. He could not have nailed it better. We're going to have to leave it there for Drake, but you know, I'm sure we'll be talking about him in another couple months when he releases his long film. I'm Emile Niazi. Yeah, sorry, Megan.
2: Like 4 hours?
0: I'm Emile Niazi, sitting in for Elamine Abdel Mahmoud. This is Commotion. Mel Woods, Rolly Pemberton, and Megan LaPierre are here talking about some of the week's biggest pop culture stories. And speaking of patriotism, you know, we had a big week at the Emmys for Canada. Have a listen to this.
3: Ashley Connor, oh my gosh, her photography, who made the Pacific Northwest another character. And it's Canada. Blessed Canada, our neighbors, our friends.
0: That was Sally Field accepting her Emmy on Monday night for her role in Netflix's Remarkably Bright Creatures and giving a little bit of a Sally Field-esque, they love me, they really love me, giving some of that love back to Canada in her speech. And it was just one moment in the night where Canada took center stage at the show. We also saw Michael J. Fox get a humanitarian award. And of course, the late Catherine O'Hara received a special tribute. Megan, what was going through your mind as you saw Canada show up sort of again and again in these really emotional moments at the Emmys?
2: Yeah, I think it's obviously very pertinent to the current relations between our two countries, or at least between the head of government on one side. And it was just a very sort of moving demonstration of the fact that, like, that is not a reflection of what actual Americans think of Canada. And especially these actors that have often so much is filmed in Canada. They've probably worked here, you know, and they know these big Canadian actors. And it was nice. It was a very, like, kind thing, because, you know, we are not being painted as, like, the nice neighbors anymore, you know? And that was pretty cool to see on the world stage.
0: Yes, it's always nice. You know, Canadians love nothing more than an opportunity to bask in our own glow.
2: Really
0: but there was one moment that I think had most of the room feeling very emotional. I want to play a bit of Schitt's Creek star Annie Murphy's tribute to her co-star Catherine O'Hara.
4: After we lost Catherine, I was passed a note on an Air Canada flight that said, "She was so special. I hope you're doing okay." On a drive up north, I was hugged by an extremely gruff-looking gas station attendant who was also grieving her loss. While buying wine at the LCBO, I was treated to a very lively Catherine mashup, which was a woman saying, "Ew, David, where's the baby?"
0: That may be the first time Air Canada, the LCBO, were both mentioned, and of course the LCBO, if you're not from Ontario, is Ontario's Liquor Commission, have ever been mentioned on a major American award show. Mel, what did you make of that moment?
5: Yeah, I think it's just a really good reminder to the culture about

0: how many legends Canada has produced, and that Catherine O'Hara is one of the greats, and that, pop culture in general wouldn't be the same without Canadians like her in it. And so it was a really good throwback also to, it wasn't that long ago that we had that one Emmys telecast that was dominated by Schitt's Creek in the deep pandemic times, where it was kind of Canadians all the way down. And, one of the biggest TV stories of last year was Heated Rivalry, which of course wasn't at the Emmys because it's not eligible. But I think the television industry in particular feels a deep indebted gratitude to Canadians, and I think it was really well encaptured by the tribute to Catherine O'Hara there.
1: Yeah, I mean, it's not new that Canadians show up in Hollywood in a major way, and that we make, a lot of the great content, but we also send a lot of great talent down there. But certainly feels like the first time in a long time, really, that, people were really excited to sort of like attach themselves in any way to Canada. Mm-hmm. What do you sort of think about that sentiment?
2: Yeah, well, these award shows too in the States, they use them as a way to, strike back politically sometimes. And, mm-hmm. Obviously there is the trade war hovering over this. But I do think it feels nice to be mentioned, of course. And, Hollywood North, we have so many symbiotic ties to the American film industry, TV. So I feel like it's cool. Although I do think it's funny that the mention of LCBO and Air Canada, we're not beating the three companies in a trench coat allegations.
1: Never. Well, I mean, at the very least, Doug Ford was probably very happy about it. Megan, I want to give you one chance to weigh in before we go here.
3: To weigh in? I mean, I agree. It is a little bit like, okay, yeah, Canada, we get it. You guys have like those telecommunications companies, and then you got like, yeah, your liquor company, and you got Air Canada. But yeah, I think at a time like this, we could use it. And I think it's sort of the actors and these celebrities want to kind of be this sounding board for the general sentiment of the population, which is not reflective of the president's views.
1: Yeah, exactly. Well, really appreciate you all taking the time to chat about this with us today.
2: Thanks for having us.
0: Thank you.
1: Rolly Pemberton is a writer and rapper, also known as Cadence Weapon. Megan LaPierre is an associate online editor at Exclaim Magazine. They were both with me here in the Toronto studio. And Mel Woods is a senior editor at Extra Magazine in Vancouver. And that's it for Commotion today. By the way, Commotion also did a deep dive on the Ed Sheeran and Macklemore story. Highly recommend you check that out. It is on Commotion's podcast and YouTube channel. Make sure you give us a follow while you're there. We are at Commotion CBC. I'm Emil Niazi, sitting in for Elamine Abdel-Mahmoud. This is Commotion. Thanks for listening, and we will see you on Monday.

0: These clothes ironed by our atmosphere. I wish for you to be enveloped in divine sensory satisfaction. That is, unless, of course, like my opponent, you prefer your pleasure drier. Thank you.
1: Katie Allen Humphries, everybody.
2: Yeah.

0: from Miles Morrison.
1: Fresh from the dryer is the best feeling in the world. Think about how your clothes must feel. Would you rather be in the dryer, spinning around with all your buddies, dancing? It's like a party in there. Your cat watches the whole thing. It's exciting. 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The air is electric. Yeah. Or do you want to leave your clothes out to dry, hanging there lifeless, like a thieving pirate that's been used to send a message to all the other clothes? You don't want to end up like this. Now, do dryers shrink your clothes? Yes, but so does ice cream. I mean, where do we draw the line, Steve? Do dryers light houses on fire sometimes? What doesn't these days? And yes, things get lost in the dryer. I say let them go on a little adventure. And if they come back to you, it's really true love. If you hang dry your clothes outside, the whole plan becomes unraveled if it starts to drizzle. And if you hang dry them in the basement, all that moisture from the wet clothes has nowhere to go. It raises the humidity in your house. Mold starts to grow. You breathe that in, you end up dead, or worse, you end up dead and you soil yourself. And now your clothes need to be thoroughly washed and dried properly in a dryer. Thank you.
0: Miles Morrison, on behalf of the Tumble Dryer. And it's time now for the bare knuckle round. We're debating clotheslines versus dryers. So it's time to hang your opponent out to dry by taking them down a peg or two. It's time to maintain a permanent press and leave your opponent swinging in the wind. So go ahead and put yourself on the line starting now.
2: You admit that clothes often shrink in the dryer. I don't know about you, good people, but I don't need help in that department. My clothes are shrinking up somehow all on their own.
1: So you're anti-ice cream?
2: I'm lactose intolerant.
1: That's the same thing. There's no time to hang dry clothes because I've got ADD, and by the time I get to drying them, I've already forgotten them in the washing machine twice, and now I gotta rewash them so they don't smell musty anyway.
2: Oh, I'm so sorry. Somebody's got in-suite laundry. I live in Vancouver. If I leave my clothes in the laundry machine, I no longer have clothes.
0: Okay, that's the bare knuckle round, everybody. All right. It is time now for the firing line. In my hand, I have a list of questions on line drying versus dryers, brought to you by the motto of every dry cleaner. If at first you don't succeed, dry and dry again. Question number one. The Farmer's Almanac says some benefits of line drying include prolonging the life of your clothes, saving on energy bills, and what else? Katie Ellen?
2: The sense of moral superiority.
0: Okay. I will give a point for that. Miles?
1: 6 more weeks of winter.
0: That's like old groundhog line dry. The Farmer's Almanac says benefits of line drying include prolonging the life of your clothes, saving on energy bills, and getting outside. Pretty deep. Pretty deep, that Farmer's Almanac. What is one of the unique hacks from frugalandthriving.com for drying your clothes indoors without a dryer? Miles?
1: If you dry your clothes in the oven, they'll smell like lasagna.
0: That's a good safety tip. 1 point. Katie Ellen?
2: If you dry your unmentionables in the window, everyone knows you're going commando.
0: A lot of these people are taking in this life advice. frugalandliving.com.

0: country, the people in this room, the people in Saskatoon, do acknowledge the city to our south that has a rich history and an amazing story to tell. That city is Moose Jaw, and it would also be a better capital. Thank you.
1: Peter Brown. Peter Brown giving a shout out to Moose Jaw in the middle of a debate on behalf of Saskatoon. I like it. I don't even know what's happening now. That was clever. All right, audience, it is up to you to decide in this democracy that we still have here. By applause, how many of you agree with Peter that making Saskatoon the capital city would cap it all? Peter Brown! Woo! A lot of love for Peter. A lot of love for Peter. And how many of you got caught up in Corey's anti-capital communique? Corey Mack! All right, there's love for both sides, but this one has to go to Peter Brown. Saskatoon should be the capital. Big hand for Peter Brown and Corey Mack, everybody. Well, that's all for this week. I'm Steve Patterson saying whether you live in Saskatoon, Regina, or anywhere else in the Great White North, it's better than living in the country just south. I'll argue with you again soon, Canada. Good night.
2: The Debaters is created by Richard Side. This week's episode was produced by Nicole Callender, Chloe Edbrook, Dean Jenkinson, and Graham Clark. With continuity by Graham Clark, Diana Francis, and Gary Jones. 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Story editing by Gary Jones. With special thanks to Katie Ellen Humphreys, David Pride, and Emily Ferrier. 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

0: is now a distant memory.
1: This organization believes in me the way I believe in myself. And that's kind of the way I've gotten to where I am now. And it's really hard to leave that. That breeds success. And I want to thank you guys a lot for believing in me the way I believe.

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They scouted me out of high school. First time I went, 15 years old, I was the Sidney Crosby, the Alfonso Davies of the drunk tank.

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Well, Yellowknife, I had a great day today. 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My skin can't hold up. I'm so cold. But you know, I feel like a man, feel like a man. I'm a man in the Arctic. And I went to your lovely museum, and that was a great way to find out I'm not even in the Arctic and I can't handle it. I'm a big history guy. I love history anywhere I can get. I'm on vacation. Oh, you're a big plaque town. Love plaques. Love plaques. We're on CBC Radio. Let's keep it classy here. Don't have your head get in the gutter in this one, but I'll be honest, I'm a history guy. I love plaques, and I am often walking around town, and I find myself saying the phrase, oh, time to bend over and learn something. I would appreciate it if you put a plaque that said, when cars drive over your frozen lakes while you are a pedestrian, sounds come out of the creeks. That is, oh my God, I screamed like a baby today. I went full starfish. No, no, no, no, no! Great museum. You guys got a great museum because it is free, and but it is a great museum. I'm a big museum guy, and because I'm sober and I get to travel Canada a lot of what I do is go to museums and try to avoid the field trip. That's what I do, and not for any weird, just because kids are smart these days. They're like, why isn't that man at a job? Where? He has gray in his beard. He should not be learning. He's learned enough. Yeah, it was a great museum. I loved it. I've seen a lot of great museums across this great nation. But one has become my white whale, and that one is, have you ever been to the Maritime Museum of Manitoba? Oh, so you're a smart crowd. You're going, what? I don't like when you have to think if a province touches the ocean or not. They got you on a test. It's in Winnipeg, by the way, which if you know Winnipeg and the ocean, not close. So I was so curious. I'm like, I gotta learn about the Maritime Museum of Manitoba. What great maritime history takes place. And here's the hours of the Maritime Museum of Manitoba. Thursday, closed. Friday, closed. Sunday, closed. Monday, closed. Forgot about Saturday, but it's also closed. Tuesday, closed. Wednesday, hours of operation, 10 a.m. to noon, 1 p.m. to 3 p.m. You can't even go on your lunch break. What are you talking about? What are they hiding at the Maritime Museum of Manitoba? They don't want us to know what's going on there, and I think it figured it out. They don't have any boats, probably. They got a bunch of government funding that was supposed to go to Halifax, and they're like, as long as no one comes, the jig isn't up. Terry wins again. Oh, man, I had a wonderful time. Some locals here showed me around and stuff. I really enjoyed your city, and that's something I've gotten better at. I lived in Vancouver for a decade, and I was very bad at showing people around the city. You know, people would come all from all over North America. There's specific things to the Northwest Territories that people want to see, want to do. You probably know what people's lists are, and I was so bad in Vancouver. People had specific things to the Pacific Northwest and the West Coast of Canada, and all I'd just go, oh, does your A&Ws have Wi-Fi? You want to... We can get a burger and send an email. Isn't that wild? Here's what's usually on the list of things to do in Vancouver, on everyone's list. First thing on the list is see an orca. That's not up to you. The sea chooses who sees an orca. I'm going to let you in on a little secret here. Whale watching is a bigger legalized scam than Bitcoin, okay? Should not be called.

0: That's Tyler Shaw with North Star. And before that, you heard Savior. I'm Odario Williams. You're listening to CBC Music Live. 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
1: Sing this one with me.

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As you notice, I'm not alone up here. 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
1: Man, we've been reflecting past 10 years, and it's been great, but I'm very much looking forward to the future. I've got a brand new album for you, I've got brand new music, starting with this one. 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

0: head.
1: That is Prime Minister Mark Carney addressing his Liberal caucus earlier today in Ottawa. Coming up to 10 minutes before 4 o'clock here on CBC Radio 1, 89.3 FM, 990 AM, and everywhere on the CBC News app. The average gas price in our country dropped 8 cents a litre overnight, but Canadians are still paying around 40 more cents per litre than this time last year. So is this drop a sign of things to come or temporary? Colin Mang is an assistant professor of economics at McMaster University. Joining us from Toronto, Ontario. Colin, welcome back.
2: Oh, thanks for having me again.
1: Do we know why fuel prices dropped overnight?
2: Yes, so the price drop was the result of the switch over from the summer blend of gasoline to the winter blend of gasoline that we use here in Canada. The winter blend contains butane, which is a cheaper additive. It's better for cold weather. It's not something we use in the summer, though. So because the gasoline costs less to make, the cost savings are passed on to Canadian families.
1: I seem to recall us talking about this last year, but can you contextualize this for us? Why is the price of gas so much higher than last year?
2: Well, I mean, a lot of that has to do with the conflict in the Middle East. I mean, we've seen much higher prices for a barrel of oil, particularly just in the past couple of weeks. If you go back a couple of weeks ago, the price of oil was about $90 a barrel. It's now, it peaked this week again at around $106. It's come back down over the past couple of days. Today, it's been trading around $100 a barrel, but that's significantly more expensive than the $65 or so that we saw last year. So the challenge that we've had because of the reduction in oil supply due to the Middle East conflict is it's just made oil that much more expensive. And for listeners, every time the price of a barrel of oil changes by $10, that translates into about a 7 to 8 cent change in the price of a liter of gasoline. So every time you see that price go up $10, you can expect gasoline to go up 7 to 8 cents. Every time you see that price come down $10, though, you can expect to save 7 to 8 cents per liter.
1: Colin, Canada is one of the largest oil producers in the world. How are prices here affected by conflict when you see what's happening in the Middle East?
2: Yeah, so oil is an international commodity. I mean, we make it here in Canada. We produce about 4.8 million barrels a day, but we export about 4.3 million barrels of that, mostly to the United States, but we also export some to China. Last month, Japan started purchasing oil from us again for the first time in over a year. The thing is, the oil gets sold to the highest bidder. So here in Canada, we need to pay the world market price. Otherwise, the oil companies would sell to someone else willing to pay more for us. Depending on where you are in the country, the oil has to come back into the country from somewhere else. So in Ontario and Quebec, they do use Alberta oil, but it comes through the United States and then re-imported back into Canada. In the Maritimes, their oil comes from the United States. They also bring in some oil from Nigeria and some from the Middle East, although this year has been more challenging to get oil from the Middle East into the Maritimes. But their oil comes directly from international markets, so they have to pay the world price. And as Canadians, even though we make it here at home, it being an international commodity, that's just what we have to pay.
1: I just had this conversation with someone else earlier this week. The average cost of diesel in Canada is hovering around $2.70 a liter, which is almost double, almost a dollar more, I should say, than gas. But what do we know about why diesel seems to be much more expensive?
2: Yeah, so the reason diesel has become so much more expensive is because of the shortage of oil and the refiners' behavior. Gasoline is more popular than diesel fuel. So in Canada, for example, we consume about 115 million liters of gasoline per day. We only use about 80 million liters of diesel fuel. Given that there's been this shortage in world oil supply, what the refiners have done is they've prioritized producing gasoline and they've cut back on their production of diesel fuel, but it's gotten to the point where there's now significant shortages of diesel fuel, not just in Canada, but all around the world. And so the price of diesel fuel globally has become elevated as a result.
1: I mean, there may be folks who don't drive a diesel vehicle and say, well, I shouldn't care, or I don't need to care about higher diesel prices. What would you say to those folks?
2: Oh, well, I definitely think that people do need to care about the higher diesel prices, because just about anything that you buy is delivered.

That is Tommy Phil with a song called Bedu. He is one of the panelists this weekend at the fifth National Black Canadians Summit.

0: We're coming up to 10 minutes before 5 o'clock here on CBC Radio 1, 89.3 FM, 990 AM, and everywhere on the CBC Listen app. Of course, we're at the 5th National Black Canadians Summit here at the RBC Convention Center, so you will notice that it sounds different here on the program. By the way, it's been a busy day as well, topping off a busy week for Winnipeg's upcoming municipal election. Multiple mayoral candidates releasing announcements today, including former city councillor and PC cabinet minister Kevin Klein, who made his first campaign promise. To break down all of these latest developments, the CBC's Bartley Kivas joins us now from our studio. Bartley, welcome back.
1: Hello, from your studio in Winnipeg, I'll be clear.
0: Yes, Studio 15. Bartley, let's start with Kevin.

0: Is a clothesline superior to a dryer?
1: MarthaStewart.com says some items you should never put in your dryer are silk garments, faux fur, sneakers, backpacks, or lunchboxes. I don't know who Martha Stewart grew up with.
0: Putting everything on the line on The Debaters with host Steve Patterson. 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
2: I'm Stephanie Skanderas. Tonight, Prime Minister Mark Carney's message to his caucus ahead of Parliament's fall sitting. Canada is powerful and confident despite the breakdown of U.S. trade talks. Plus, the impact on businesses and people across time zones as Manitoba decides not to change its clocks. That and more on your World Tonight.
3: From CBC News, The World This Hour, I'm Kaz Boivin. The U.S. and Denmark appear to be finalizing a deal on Arctic security and Greenland. The Danish

2 years after publishing the roadmap to Canada's Black Justice Strategy, where are we now? We're going to hear from the co-author of the report who is speaking at a panel discussion tomorrow, plus what to expect coming up here.

0: Out of Nova Scotia, that's Aquaculture with a tune called What Are You Saying? Coming up to 29 minutes after 5 o'clock here on CBC Radio 1, 89.3 FM, 990 AM, and everywhere on the CBC News app. Up to Speed is live on location here at the 5th National Black Canadian Summit. We had a conversation in our last half hour with the person who co-authored the roadmap to Canada's Black Justice Strategy. We'll replay that interview from our first half hour of the program coming up in this next half hour of the program. Dylan Longhurst joining us now with an update on the commute.
1: Yeah, hey there, Faith. Been pretty quiet on the commuter line today. Not too much to report on. Still maybe a stalled vehicle causing issues. Keniston and Sterling Line, that's blocking the eastbound right turn lane right by the curb there. So expect issues traveling in that area. Otherwise, yeah, not too much we're hearing today. So if there's anything you're seeing getting in your way, you can let me know by calling 204-788-3093.
0: All right, thanks very much. Dylan Longhurst, our show director here on Up to Speed on CBC Radio 1. In Control Room 15, Jenica Sewell is our technician. I'm Faith Fundahl. Stay tuned. In our next half hour, we'll hear more from Chris Edwards from your CBC National Business Desk to talk about fuel prices dropping almost 10 cents overnight. We'll get all the details coming up after the news.
2: 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Good afternoon, I'm Julie Buckingham. In downtown Winnipeg at 5:30, around 18 degrees.

0: degrees. Few showers tonight, the low of 12. Communities in northwestern Ontario are on the clock, and one leader wants to know by November 1st if they're going to follow Manitoba's decision to ditch time changes.
1: I think it caught everybody off guard.
0: Kenora Mayor Andrew Poirier says the area's MPP called a meeting today of all municipalities west of Thunder Bay. Poirier adds consensus is to strongly consider staying on the same time as here, and he'll ask his council to consider it.
1: We'll go from there, but we're going to have it in a public setting, so we have people who maybe have some concerns about this change, and there could be some, especially we've heard in the medical field. But generally speaking, most of the texts, emails, phone calls I've had is, let's do it.
0: Poirier says his city is closely tied to Winnipeg and adds many from there come here for shopping or appointments, and those from here tend to go there in the summer. If elected, Winnipeg mayoral candidate Kevin Kline is promising to take this city to the tops in Canada within 4 years in one area. Kline says he'll put a task force of experts together to figure out a plan.
2: We will make Winnipeg the safest city in Canada by calling on the help of experts who will develop a plan, a focused strategy with clear objectives.
0: As for measuring success, Kline suggests the group will come up with ways to figure that out. He adds former police chief Devon Clunas would lead it. Clunas says he is not endorsing Kline and has been approached by several candidates and will help any of them. Winnipeg mayoral candidate Mike Voyajakis revealing his plans for emergency services. He's proposing a public safety apprenticeship with 3-year paid training programs with 30 spots, 10 each, for police, firefighters, and paramedics. And those enrolled would get supervised work experience and guaranteed jobs when they graduate.
3: The message is simple. Paid to train, required to qualify, hired when you succeed. This is not a short-term job program. It's a 3-year path to a public safety career.
0: Voyajakis did not specify how the city could guarantee employment, which would circumvent the city's normal hiring process. He estimates the program would cost between $1.8 and $2.2 million. Ahead of its official opening today, people in Thompson getting a look at the new airport terminal. Billed as a transit hub for the north, the new building is over twice the size of the current one. A resident attending the open house, Bobby Montan, was elated to see the new accessibility features.
4: The seats that you see here, they're wide, and there's arms on some of them and not on others, because there's different accessibility needs. Going into the washroom, I was like, wow. The one even has a push button to open up the family washroom. And then when you get inside, there's a push button to lock it.
0: The Thompson Airport Authority says it's been pushing for the new structure for decades and construction has taken years. Dozens coming together today to clean up Winnipeg's Centennial neighborhood. Organized by Welcome Place and the Canadian Muslim Women's Institute, refugees and immigrants pitched in to pick up garbage. Rigobert Fetting has only lived there for a few months, but is happy to help.
5: Cleaning is the key. When you stay where it's clean, you are out of a lot of sickness. So, and I would say working together is a very good thing.
0: Welcome Place says the area is an important first home for many newcomers. It works to support new immigrants, and the cleanup was a way to show it can be involved in the city. Today, the Mayor's Award of Valor given to two people who risked their lives to help another Winnipegger in grave danger. Jaclyn Morissette and Brady Saunders.
6: Jaclyn and Brady went above and beyond what the average Winnipegger, I think, would ever be called upon to do. And they literally risked their lives to save two residents of Winnipeg. And we're just so proud of them. And so today, on behalf of the City of Winnipeg, the City Council, but the people of Winnipeg, Jason and Brady, we just want to say thank you.
0: On August 24th, the pair saved a father and his young daughter from the Red River. Police say they fell in near St. John's Park, and Morissette immediately jumped in to save the child. Saunders helped pull the dad to safety. Morissette also did CPR on the unconscious girl, who officials said is expected to make a full recovery. And that is the CBC News from Winnipeg. Your next local CBC News comes your way after Your World Tonight.
7: It's nice to see those folks recognized.
0: Mm-hmm.
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0: 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Chris Edwards joining us as well with today's business news. Good afternoon.
2: Good afternoon, Faith.
0: Chris, let's start off with some good news for drivers. Gas prices dropped almost 10 cents overnight. What's your sense of why that's been?
2: Well, it probably didn't drop as much as some drivers would have liked, but nevertheless, this is because we are now getting the winter gas blend. That's a slightly different mix of fuel used here in Canada that's designed to perform better in cold weather, and it's slightly cheaper to produce, thus the price drop. According to Canadians for Affordable Energy, the national average price per liter of gasoline is at $1.88 right now. That's down from more than $1.95 last night. Though in Winnipeg, according to, again, to Canadians for Affordable Energy, it's at $1.93. So you city is above the national average. We spoke to the president of that organization, Dan McTeague, about what to expect next year. And he said, we might see another few cents drop off the price of gas before it settles. Though he really wanted to repeat that higher gas prices now will likely lead to more inflation in the near future.
3: I don't think we've quite understood the implications for the economy in terms of inflation, the rising costs. We knew that there were issues coming out of COVID. This has really only accelerated that and prolonged the pain, if you will, and made things, and it will likely make things even more unaffordable. By all accounts, you know, when you have diesel,

0: This is a news update on CBC Radio 1, 89.3 FM, 990 AM. Good evening, I'm Julie Buckingham. At 628, it is 18 in downtown Winnipeg. In Brandon, it is 16, and Thompson is sitting right now at 18 degrees. Manitoba Mounties say a 66-year-old man is dead as a result of a farming accident. Blue Hills RCMP say a man appears to have been struck by farming equipment in the rural municipality of Glenborough, South Cyprus, about 170 kilometers west of Winnipeg. Police say the man was from the nearby community of Ninette, Manitoba. RCMP and Manitoba Workplace Health and Safety are investigating. A 40-year-old man is dead after a three-vehicle crash in Rheinfeld, that community just east of Winkler. Police say yesterday evening, three vehicles were going the same direction on Highway 14. The lead one slowed down to turn, the second reacted, but the third rear-ended the first one, sending it into a colliding situation. The driver in the middle, a man from Winkler, was airlifted to hospital and did not survive. The others were largely uninjured. Mounties continue to investigate. Manitoba Jobs Minister Jamie Moses says early data shows apprentice hours are roughly double the minimum target set on several major construction projects in the province. Moses says the data shows they worked 21% of the hours on four school construction projects, as well as the Victoria Hospital ER.
1: Two roads diverged in a wood, and I took the road less traveled.
2: After all the awkwardness, disasters, and family drama, Mark Critch is finally graduating.
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5: Hello, I'm Neil Kirksall.
6: Good evening, I'm Chris Howden. This is As It Happens. Tonight,
5: getting the party restarted, a former campaign manager says if Pierre Poilievre wants to be part of the Conservative Party's future, he'd better get the situation under control and fast.
6: With a vengeance, the former Prime Minister of Pakistan, Imran Khan, is being held in terrible conditions in prison. His son tells us that's because of a vendetta by the chief of the army, and he fears it will end in his father's death.
5: Losing his patience, a Montreal doctor is shocked to see himself in videos promoting dodgy cure-alls.

0: It's darker than usual in Dhaka tonight. In parts of Bangladesh, the government has shut off power in public areas. And in the capital, the darkness is hard to miss. As the U.S.-Iran war drags on, blocking access through the Strait of Hormuz, crucial gas shipments from the Middle East have been disrupted. That's a particular problem for Bangladesh, which relies heavily on imported energy. So to conserve power, the government has ordered shopping malls, markets, and other businesses to close by 8 o'clock every night. Billboards must be switched off by 7 p.m., with exemptions only for hospitals, pharmacies, and emergency services. Aminullah Porag, who goes by Porag, is a Bangladeshi climate activist who lives in Dhaka. That's where we reached him.
1: Porag, what was it like for you today? Did you have power?
2: Currently, I do have power, but during the daytime, I faced load shedding twice. And it's quite hot in Dhaka right now. And it becomes very unbearable, you know, when you do not have electricity. That's why I brought a rechargeable fan today, just to make sure I do not, you know, suffer a heat stroke or something because of the heat. It was getting up to 38, oftentimes 40 during the daytime.
1: And do you get how much?

0: much warning do you get from officials that there is going to be, that the electricity might be cut or there'll be load sharing?
1: I mean, the government somewhat told us that we will be facing load shedding in the coming days, but we did not have an idea that the load shedding would be this much. And we do not get daily updates of how many hours of load shedding we are going to face. So it's always a suspense when there is no power.